0: listen, you need to have the change and the pain and the destruction and the rebuilding. Part of becoming a person, you need to have the change and the pain and the destruction and the rebuilding. You need to have the change and the pain and the destruction and the rebuilding. Destruction and the rebuilding.
1: You need to have the change and the pain and the destruction and the rebuilding. You need to have the change and the pain and the destruction and the rebuilding.
0: Destruction and rebuilding.

0: need to have the change in the pain. 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
1: And the destruction.
0: Fire by becoming a person. Destruction is a big deal.

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1: Change, change, change.
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2: Nee, dat bijna. 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
3: Heb Hugo, je hebt Hugo ook gehad hier, toch of niet?
4: Moet je andere knopje drukken?
2: Hugo nog niet, maar wel...
4: Het zwarte vierkantje, dan stopt hij.
2: Ja.
5: Mijn naam is Katia. I curate the context program at Rewire Festival. We had really a beautiful day already here at Page Not Found, with a wonderful conversation first with Catherine Ladik and Svetlana Maras and Ash Gilmartin, with an impromptu performance, which was amazing, which I missed, sadly, but I heard many good stories. Then there was Sari Moussa and Abed Kobaisi, who had a really wonderful listening session. You should also check them out tomorrow. And then we just had a very moving talk and also listening with Maisa Jalat. I'm still a bit moved, but I'm also have been daydreaming of this very moment in the last month. Because I was curious if a book that is, I think, already circulating would be ready and arrive on time, and if you would actually all be here with me, and I'm a bit humbled and happy to share this space with you and to celebrate this book, which holds so many of the voices and the perspectives that are dear to me and to Rewire, and maybe also to you, and that I have enjoyed learning from and reading with. So in the next hour and 20 minutes or so, we will take you through the book, its different chapters, each designed by a different designer and many of those who contributed to it. And you are, of course, it's a festival, so you're free to walk out and come back if you like, to read with us and maybe also later take the book with you. First of all, I want to thank Sebastian Tian, who is already here with me, co-founder of Page Not Found, but also to Ola, to Joseph, to Rainier, and this entire team here at Page Not Found for the existence of this space, a center for artistic publishing, which has become an important space, I think, for gathering and finding community in The Hague and beyond. And every year during Rewire to collaborate on the context program, we're also celebrating an anniversary. This is the fifth year we collaborate, experimenting with different situations for learning and listening and sounding, which means a lot. Yes, so it's really a pleasure to host together with you, but also to be hosted in this open mind and forward thinking space. So thank you. I also want to thank Anne-Marie. What are you here, Anne-Marie? Well, she will be. Who did a great production of the book. And Aiden Wall, who may be here, who's also here in spirit. Actually, but also part of the Rewire team, so very busy writing things right now. Who's a brilliant writer, copywriter, and also copy-edited the entire book. And a big thank also to the team of photographers that have been documenting Rewire for so many years in this otherwise ephemeral festival, which resulted into an impressive collection that also became part of the book. And now I'd like to thank Bronne Keesmaat, who is just hiding over here. Hello, Bronne. So Bronne decided to start something new in The Hague 15 years ago, which has grown and developed into something that has become part of the city of The Hague, part of an international scene of festivals for exploratory music, and I think also part of many of our musical lives. And it's been an incredible pleasure to work with you and the entire Rewire team, which is a super serious but also very fun team over the last years, and to bring so many artists and audiences together for these few special days every year. And it's really remarkable how you started this universe with so many others. So thank you for starting this and inviting many others to share. So first I would just say, we thought it would be nice to make a book on this, to celebrate this 15th edition, not by being nostalgic or theorizing about its past, but inviting many voices, of course there's many more, but inviting many voices that have shaped and are shaping adventurous music and sound practices today. Bronne, I wanted to ask you if you wanted to share something about how it feels to celebrate this 15th edition. And maybe after, Sebastian, so you can already think about it, about how you initiated this book with us and inviting not only us, but actually 5 designers to work on it. And maybe also you've been publishing quite a lot about sound and listening in the last year or so. But also that would be a nice moment to give you a first copy and you another first copy. How is it to...
0: The very first one.
1: It's not...
5: We're recording this for the future.
1: It's not the very first one, I think, but one of the first ones. Yes, is it on photo? Great. Pick one up. It's available here. And at all the other spaces, I think. 15 years of Rewire. You asked me, like, how is it? Well, if you ask me today, it's very different than if you ask me on Monday. It's the Friday of the festival. It's always very hectic, as you can imagine, maybe. Especially the last 2 days. Running a festival like this, the size of this, like 250 events, over 4 days, there's a lot of things that can go wrong. And always you see things will go wrong. So we are now in this phase, but we are fixing it. So don't be afraid, everything will go fine this weekend. And it's been for 15 years, and it's quite remarkable if you tell me that it's already 15 years, because it feels like maybe 10 years ago, 5 years ago, I don't know. But the sense of time, I think you lose over time. And people also ask me, like, why do you still do it after 15 years? I think it's partly because you're not very... I think the time, I think it just goes by and you go through different phases. So it's almost like raising a child. I don't have a child, I have a festival. But 15 years, I think it's like there's so many phases you go through, and every time you grow as a festival, also as a person, as a team. We have a very good team, very serious, but

0: 15 years, but it's also a number, just a number. And it's always about the artists as well and what we present. It's like, as a festival, we always believe that it's not about us, and also it's about the artists we would like to present and push, and we are just the intermediary in between the artist and the audience. And that's the role we will keep pursuing over the next few years. And I think if we are in the same position in 5 years or 7 years or 10 years, we are very grateful for that. And I would also like to highlight that it's quite special that this type of music, that there's such a big audience for it, and also that we have the resources to do this, because it's a privilege to have this. And if you look around Europe or the world, it's not something that is very common. So we are very thankful for that privileged position we are in. I think that's always good to realize. And let's celebrate this again, this over the next 3 days, also a little bit yesterday, of course, at Amare. Thank you for being here. I think I answered your question, I think. Maybe it's nice for Sebastien to answer your question. Yeah. And thanks all for coming, and enjoy the festival.
1: Thank you for that. Yeah. You're wrong.
2: Yeah. So what was the question?
3: Why did you initiate this book
2: with us? Of course. it was actually, I had to think about it recently, and it was very funny, because it was a discussion we published a bit together. Mm-hmm. I think a while ago, it was really more of a zine setup. And then I remember you said, it would be nice to publish together. Yeah. And this really struck stayed in my mind. And at the time where we're actually thinking about the next phase for Patient Found, we're applying for funding, so it was probably the end of 2023. We thought, that kind of really fit into what we want to do next, which is collaborative publishing. Yeah. So we're interested not so much in becoming a publishing house in the traditional sense, with a kind of direction and so on, but more expanding a bit of the possibility of publishing through collective effort somehow. Mm-hmm. And so we have this wonderful book with Rewire. We have a collaboration with Spectre Books, and we have quite a few more in the pipeline. But this is so nice to see it now, finally made. Yeah. So this was part, of our plan for 25-28 to have this book produced, and then we started working on it. And I must say, also from day one, this is the work you did is amazing, and I want to thank you so much for this, because I still wonder what is the secret of Katia to be so available and so efficient and so nice. Whoever worked with her knows what I mean, I think. This is very, very impressive, so thank you so much.
3: Maybe we can put some pillows more to the front so more people can enter, because I think people also, if possible, let's see. So there's more space here at the front, those who dare. Yes. Thank
2: and there
3: you.
2: Was something else I wanted to say. You're most welcome, of course. It was about the design. It's when we started working on the book itself, really, I think it was a year later, probably end of 25, let's say. Yeah. The question was very much of how this book should be. And I thought it would be very interesting to have a book that kind of reflects the identity of the festival, or what I perceive of it, which is very much a collective also enterprise of different sessions and different personalities coming up together at the same time, but also bring something very different. Mm. So it doesn't have, the constituent can be very rich, and you can have a special interest in something and not for the rest, so everybody can find a bit what they want. And there's, it's undeniable, there's also something very experimental to the festival. And I think I'm still wondering the difference between adventurous and experimental. Mm-hmm. I had to think about this. And so I thought it was very nice to also have this experimental quality reflected in the book. Hence the idea of inviting more designers to reflect individualities, but also to see what could happen if you mix these things up. Mm. So that was the starting point. Yeah. But obviously, you don't build a house by building one room and then the next room and the next room. You need an architect, at least one, you know very well.
3: Is the architect in the room also?
2: Is the architect in the room?
3: Yes. Bart.
2: The architect is Bart the Bat. Hello.
3: Do you want to come to the join us here?

0: Do you want to join us here?
1: So we have a long collaboration with Bart, and I thought it would be the ideal person to to help us with this book, and he very kindly accepted to be the architect of the book. And it takes some, I think it takes special qualities because you have to be very experienced in book publishing, and this definitely is, no doubt. But also it takes other qualities to be able to take in other designers and to work out with them, another collaborative aspect. So I'm also very grateful to Bart.
2: You're so welcome.
1: Yeah, of course.
2: It was the word architect that threw me off a bit.
0: So maybe I can ask you, Bert, was it a fun thing to do? And while you maybe answer that question, do you want to flip through or show us what you... You can sit down, actually. Yeah, I don't know where we're standing.
3: It's all improv.
4: Yeah. Fun?
0: Yeah?
4: Yes, it was fun. It's fun. It was fun, but it was also a way of working which I'm anything but familiar with. I actually don't think that I'm such an experienced bookmaker.
0: We thought you were.
4: I feel more familiar with sort of one page documents or zines or small brochures. But I've made a couple of books in the last few years, and so it's nice to be able to keep practicing it, and to be practicing it with in this kind of experimental phase or format was something that I must say was I was not immediately jumping for joy, but I was kind of curious about how to make it work.
0: Yeah, maybe you can flip through it, Sebastian.
4: Yeah. Ah, there's a camera here.
0: Yeah.
4: Yes.
5: So we can follow on screen.
4: Okay. but what I was really intrigued by is to make these four or five designers work together, whose work I know and whose works are visually quite present and have an incredible amount of character and identity. And I was very curious to somehow figure out what my role would be in order to bring all those people together. And talking to them quite a couple of times before actually kicking off was really helpful, just to figure out what they wanted, what I thought of the job in general. And the structure in a way is rather simple. We all agreed on creating this kind of snake of columns. That's what the book does. The texts occupy the pages and make the pages rather full, and that's how is it really weird to say that that's kind of it? That is kind of it. And
0: don't go too far, Sebastian. No, we're not there yet.
1: I just wanted to kind of throw a snake.
4: Exactly. And I really, really like the idea of some kind of exquisite corpse, like a kind of a Dadaist folding game, seeing how to create a body with five designers in one book.
0: Hmm.
4: So that was kind of like my an attempt, which you could say worked out. It's an experiment. So.
0: And it starts with these collages.
4: Yeah, it starts with collages. Yeah.
1: You
4: want
1: to say something about it?
4: I remember flipping through the files, and the files for the designers to work with, and I remember thinking that the presence of images was a little bit irregular, and therefore I thought perhaps it would be good for the designers not to work with too much image, and by making that decision I kind of claimed that part for myself. So I asked the designers to sort of take it easy on the use of image, and so that I could really make the images my own, and really have the book a slow start, a very sort of visual start. And this kind of image section is quite long, which I liked, that the book really takes its time for the content to actually kick off. And after these images, you get the, what's it called, the table of contents.
0: Yeah.
4: So it really has a kind of a warm-up.
0: And then that leads to the introduction.
4: Yes, it does.
0: Should I read it?
4: Go ahead.
0: Okay. What are you listening to at this moment? Or maybe more precisely, what soundscapes are you part of? Do you hear any music? It's the first day of 2026 while writing this, the first or second day of Rewire while reading this. And then, well, right now, Rewire is celebrating its 15th edition, bringing and amplifying adventurous music in the city of The Hague with a wide range of musical and interdisciplinary performances, club nights, installations, talks, screenings, sound walks, and listening sessions. This book carries the title Further Listening for different reasons. First of all, Further Listening is an ode to adventurous music and exploratory music and the sound works that Rewire invites to its festival each year. Since 2011, Rewire has evolved in parallel to how artistic practices, technologies, music ecologies, listening cultures and spaces and the urban fabric of the city have changed, driven by the wish to further listening in the sense of bringing forward, facilitating and encouraging contemporary music and listening practices that cross and combine different art forms and genres. Ones that are curious and open to experimentation, an attitude shared by artists and audiences alike. In that sense, further listening also refers to a listening beyond mainstream of or popular music and beyond dominant forms of presenting and attending music performance. It means being open to attuned to sound practices that challenge binaries, disciplinary boundaries and conventions within music genres, modes that invite listeners to become part of it. In 2024, 2 years ago, Rewire's artist in focus, composer and musician Anya Lockwood described how when one listens to anything, they're not separated from it. We have this concept of listening to, and that's a separating concept, that produces yourself and an object in a way. But that object is not self-contained over there by any means. It's leaking into you. Your body is responding to whatever frequencies and vibrations the object is producing. You become part of it, which is a seductive thing about working with sound. It's a powerful medium. From this perspective, further listening takes the form of deep listening, resounding feminist composer Pauline Oliveros. Next to further listening as a verb, as a practice, to listen beyond the mainstream and as an invitation to enter a state of deep listening, it can also be read as a nod to further reading. Similarly to a further reading list at the end of a main text, this publication can be approached as an assemblage of resources providing different perspectives and deeper context, as suggestions for reader listeners who want to explore a subject more extensively. In that sense, the book also offers a further reading layer in parallel to the festival and to music and sound practices and their conditions as the main text. And this also resonates with Rewire's context program, which aims to open a space for collective reflection and to bring the diverse practices of artists in dialogue with one another, as a space for slowing down and practicing ways of coming together around music and sound. The program unfolds during the festival days in an informal setting like this, before the extensive music program activates many venues in the city. Page not found. An initiator of this book has been a central venue for the context program, and the gatherings that happen here, from seminars and workshops to conversations, listening sessions, and I should add cooking shows and other different formats that we tried out, they can be seen as rehearsals or tryouts for coming together in difficult times, asking what it means to stay and listen with each other, and discovering what conditions may enable this. Here, audiences and artists alike are invited to practice listening and expressing thought as well as feeling in a setting for mutual learning that is freely accessible and where listeners linger and conversations seep into the next session. And these gatherings are again an invitation for further listening in the sense of a future-oriented listening, exactly because there is room for not knowing, for unlearning, for vulnerability. Whether it is artists who share their most intimate artistic processes and personal trajectories, or audiences who pose questions that cannot immediately be answered. Hopefully, this book offers you a similar space to dwell in and come back to. A space that holds differences, especially in a time when this is challenging and much needed. Similarly to how Rewire Festival's program doesn't have an overarching or like rigid themes, the four chapters of this book are not so much defined topics as mere lenses, or I would rather say filters, that offer a suggestion or a possible way of organizing and reading the contributions. A different order or set of filters would have been possible too. And the book also invites you to make connections across chapters, as contributions may refer to each other sometimes in unexpected ways. The contributions emerge through different types of collaborations between the artist or authors and the festival. It holds conversations with and between artists that took place here before that have been recorded, mostly by Radio Worm, transcribed and edited. There are essays by artists, writers, journalists that have been newly commissioned or were commissioned before. And some contributions came out of the Rewire Reflections writing workshops that took place over the last years. And here and there you may find listening experiences from audience members that were shared with the festival team. There are also more poetic texts, critical essays, speculative fiction stories, and personal reflections. There are exchanges of text messages across time zones, collages based on a yet-to-be-organized photo collection that we just saw, and fragments from an incomplete audio archive. This book is in no way comprehensive, nor does it aim to be, and is partial in many ways, just one version of what further listening could be. And its content is also more reflective of the festival's last few years than an equal representation of 50 years of Rewire. It has been assembled at the end of 2025 in uncertain political times, with ongoing war and genocide and environmental collapse. And a different book would have been made a few years ago or a few years from now, maybe even months from now. In that sense, further listening also prompts the reader to stay with the present, to stay with the trouble, in solidarity with others who may carry different listening positions, to further listening practices that may offer glimpses of alternative realities. And we hope to encourage readers to listen further, deeper, beyond what is immediately apparent or even audible, to develop a sonic sensibility, in the words of Salome Voegelin, an adventurous music by artists that you find at Rewire may offer you an interesting space to start. I think the rest is already said by Sebastian and by Bart, so you're welcome to enter the book wherever you like. I think then we can dive into the first chapter. So thank you, Bart and Sebastian. Yeah.
1: Thank you, Katja and Bart, for this wonderful book. Thank you.
0: Yeah. I think Jim is there. Do you want to come? So we're not going to go like super in depth, because then you just have to read the book. But we would love to introduce you to it. So I think we can flip further to staging sound, which is, I think it should work now.
6: Hello.
0: Can this microphone be?
6: Hello.
0: Yeah. Do you want to say something about how you approach the design, Jim?
6: Yes, thanks for the invitation. My name is Jim Kühnel. I'm from Leipzig, Germany, and I was one of the five designers of the book. And I designed the first chapter of the book called Staging Sound. And when I was thinking about what could be like the concept or the visual language of the design of this chapter, a few things came to my mind. And the first thing was that I wanted to show how much the festival grew over the years. I witnessed that on hand, because I'm lucky to be one of the designers of the visual campaigns of the festival for the past 9 years. I did this together with Anja Kaiser, who is here as well, somewhere. Yeah, that's the first thing. And the second thing was that I wanted to show how much of a puzzle work the festival is, in terms of bringing all these different voices and moving parts together for just 4 days, and how much of preparation that is. So I developed this system of 15 blocks or geometric forms. And each form is bigger than the one before. So that is kind of like a metaphor for these 15 years so it's 15 blocks. And I puzzled them together throughout the chapter in various ways. And these new forms kind of are like the containers for all the images and texts throughout the chapter. Yeah. So I don't know how much you can see of it because it's quite close. Yeah. And the first chapter's comprised by almost like an introduction to what Rewire is, but not as an introduction to what the book is, but what the festival in general is. So there's different voices, like voices from visitors, voices from artists, voices from like journalists. Yeah. And they all come together in this first chapter, and I tried to find a way to give each one a different like language or visual approach.
0: Actually, this is a great place to maybe stop in the chapter.
6: Yeah, I'm afraid we can't see it right now. That's good. But we had like a big like a source of comments of festival visitors that are part of the survey that they're filling out after the festival. And I created these like speech bubbles that are being thrown into the chapter like randomly on blue pages. And they appear here and there all the time. So, yeah.
0: Yeah, I love how you gave a stage to this first chapter. This was really like, it really felt like you built a stage with the different elements.
6: Yeah.
0: It's
6: about building and it's about puzzling things together. And yeah, that's what I tried to visualize. Yeah.
0: Thanks. Do you want to flip back to the real thing is ephemeral?
6: Yes.
0: And then Ash is maybe somewhere still. And I think I saw Richard. Yes, there we are. You can position
6: like this?
0: It. Yes.
6: Okay.
0: Thank you, Jim.
7: Thank you.
0: Yeah.
8: Richard. Richard Foster
0: is hiding out. Or did you want to read a bit about it? Or?
8: I can read it. Yeah. I can maybe also just say
0: yes.
8: A little bit,
0: yes.
8: I think, because the text is quite short. My name is Ash Kilmartin. I'm the programmer at Radio Worm, and for the past 4 years, including this year, Radio Worm has been the broadcast partner for the Context program here at Rewire.
0: Jump
8: in, Rich. Which began, if I can say a little bit about how that... Oi.
9: No.
8: If I can say a little bit about how that
0: Please
8: came
0: do.
8: To be, because yeah. Radio Worm is not as old as Rewire, I suppose, all up. It has a varied history. But 5 years ago, Chola Tunstall-Behrens and I wrote to Rewire. Chola's currently running the Rewire Transmissions Radio Making Workshop from the Grey Space over the festival, and said, we'd like to just do some reports and make some interviews. Could we please have a ticket? And we had so much fun doing that, and I think it turned out relatively okay. It captured something of the festival that when we wrote the next year and said, hey, can we please do it again? Rewire came back to us and said, actually, we've got another idea for you. And so since then, we've been in the Grey Space broadcasting the Context program, archiving, recording as much as we could, which didn't always turn out to be the amount that we intended
0: to. So just also decided on the text that did and did not appear in the book.
8: Indeed, yes, that was part of the editorial decisions. Not my choice necessarily to have not been able to record everything. But here we are running around the festival trying to archive as much as possible. And that impulse really came not only from valuing the program itself and the Context program as you know as much as if not more than the music program and the adventurousness that goes on in these talks and the spaces here, Page Not Found and the Grey Space, but also the public space that the festival becomes between listeners, between attendants, and the constant nourishment and excitement and like the reinvigoration in our lives as listeners that comes from sharing the space of live music together, which is so different from just being a music fan at home, in your own city all the time, or just on the internet, just in your private life, but really coming together as humans, sharing enthusiasms, critique, gossip, anecdotes, just being around one another as fans. and sharing sound and making the soundscape together. And so what we really wanted to capture on the radio was as much as possible of that public square of the festival and reflect that, because the audience makes the festival, I think. Was that what you had in mind when you decided to involve the radio in the festival? Or has it looked different to what you might have expected 4 years ago?
0: To me, maybe the radio felt like this listening body that was also there all the time, but then also being its own voice. And I think you also beautifully talk in your piece, which you said I'll read. It's also nice because I know your voice from the radio. So when I read the piece, I really hear your voice in my head while reading it. But it's also alternating with like fragments that from the archive of things that have been said, and very especially I think very spontaneous moments of people walking in or out of the booth and the gossip that is going on. And so I really love how it has become this ephemeral space, but also then capturing that and becoming the archive as well. So it's been such a pleasure, and I'm very grateful for this collaboration, which is has been really fun also. Yeah.
8: Yeah, it's amazing to be another one of the spaces where people come back year upon year to meet.
0: Yeah.
8: And to catch up and see each other and build another layer of that relationship with sound and with each other.
0: And so you happen to know each other also?
7: We happen to know each other.
0: But we also invited you, Richard, because you've been following the festival from many different perspectives, and I think from its early beginnings.
9: Does this? Oh, yeah.
0: Yeah, it does. In different capacities, and we actually ask you to maybe write about how the festival evolved in these 15 years, but in parallel to, I think, how you talk about how urban and media ecologies have also changed. You also talk about nurturing urban soil. And you also brought a book of
9: Sean Bonney. Does anyone know Sean Bonney, the English anarchist poet? Sadly no longer with us. Contemporary of mine. Anyway, I thought, do you know I was once Bronner's intern? Do you know that?
0: Yeah.
9: Despite being older than him and wiser. And this is when I left my regular job, and then I went back to study my master's at Leiden, and then I had nothing to do. So Bronner said, why don't you come and intern at Rewire? This is 2000 and something, 100 years ago. So I went to do that and did it again. I remember seeing the festival change so much over time that I thought the only way I could even think about Rewire being something outside of the fact that you have a programme and people was the idea of people moving around the city. Because it moved in different places. Originally, it was up in the north, and then it moves towards the centre. And I was really interested in this idea of... I'm one of these people who always puts stupid ideas together which seem to have no relation to each other. And I was really interested in black soil from Ukraine, this Chornism, this idea that you have this really deep soil that is nurtured over generations, really. And this idea of archaeology... that people throw away all the interest in archaeology. They just keep the temples and the big buildings, but what they do is they chuck away all the dog bones or all the stuff that shows what actually happened in a place rather than it being the place itself. So you're left with these big temples and monoliths that don't really say anything, but all the other stuff is just chucked away. I thought that was much more interesting. There's a counter argument to archaeology now about looking at that stuff rather than looking at the what's left, and I thought that was really fascinating because that it clicks a gear in my mind. I thought this is exactly what Rewire is. It changes all the time. You have this place Den Haag, with the Oude Kerk and all these things that are there, that are just monoliths really, but it's the people running around and that sort of add to it really. And also at the same time I was reading Sean Bonney again, and he was just very kind of very poetic guy. I really like the fact he's very sort of very poetic in his approach to life, which I hope we all are. And there was one line of his, I thought it was fantastic, because it's sort of, there's also a rebellious side to Rewire which doesn't really get enough attention. And there's one quote of his which I thought, right, this is going in the fucking book. And I'll quote it to you now. "I prefer to remain in obscurity with the masses rather than to consent to harangue them under the artificial floodlights manipulated by their hypnotizers." Now, that is class. Right? That's where we got to fucking well be, isn't it? That's where we got to be. And this is this idea that Bonnie was always trying to find places that were uncomfortable and crappy and half discarded and then make something of them. And I do recommend Baudelaire in English because he, just like the book, it sort of, you can't really see this. I suppose I could do that, couldn't I?
0: Yeah, yeah.
9: Whee, look at that, there you are, see? Well, what he does is he cuts up Baudelaire's poems and then finds a bit he likes and then gets to the point through this kind of bricolage of words, which effectively is what you're all going to be doing this weekend, I would have thought. So that was, to me, much more interesting to sort of, you know, to pick up on. Because I think it's important that a festival doesn't, can't be pinned down like a dead butterfly on a board. Mm-hmm. And that must, you know, that's got to carry on. So I was trying to say that in my wordy piece, you know.
8: That's also why I missed some of, you know, recording some of the sessions, because I wanted them to remain in obscurity.
0: Thank you, Ash.
8: That's why I didn't get Jenny Vile's recording. That's why.
0: Okay, thank you. Thank you for clarifying that. Yeah. I think that's the most beautiful invitation to read the piece also. I think we could talk here for 3 or 4 hours.
9: Oh, don't.
0: Yeah, but I will ask you to leave the stage.
9: I'm full of fishermen's friends and alcohol, to be honest. I've got a really bad cold and it's the only thing that's keeping me going. So... It's got to get some more fishermen's friends. Right, thank you.
0: Thank you, Richard and Ash. Dana. The next chapter is called Instrumental Ecologies, and it examines experimental music and sound practices and the role of instruments and musical tools. And it talks about how artists collaborate beyond disciplinary boundaries and find ways to listen to their environments and multi-species ecologies and tune into the often invisibilized systems, infrastructures and networks that humans are part of and complicit in. And this chapter is designed by artistic researcher and graphic designer Dana Casey. And when assembling the chapter, we immediately thought of you. Not only because of your practice as a designer, but also as an artistic researcher, also interested in similar questions. Do you want to say a bit about the design and your approach to it?
10: Yes. Is it working?
0: I think so.
10: Is it? Or is this one?
11: Or is this? Yes.
10: Good.
11: Hi, everyone. Thanks for coming. Yeah, my name is Dana Casey, and indeed, you invited me to design this chapter. And I think in the last 15 years of Rewire, I've only missed one edition. I remember the first Rewire being in this very moldy church that doesn't exist anymore. good memories. So I'm very honored that you asked me. And indeed, you suggested this chapter to me, Instrumental Ecologies, and I was a little bit skeptical at first, because yes. I was wondering why exactly, and because I'm much more of a committed listener than a maker. I don't have a very strong relationship to instruments in themselves, but listening has always been a strong part of my life. But throughout the process, I became convinced that it was the right chapter.
0: Because I sent you the content and I was like, well, actually.
11: Exactly. Because indeed, I took a couple of notes because I was working a lot with quotes from the text, so I'll sometimes read a bit. So this chapter invites artists to share about, you already read a bit about this, but I'm gonna like build off of it. The chapter invites artists to share about making their instruments and the changing role of technology in music and performance practices. It addresses also the exploitation of natural landscapes and communities with its often invisibilized systems, infrastructures, and networks. And indeed, reading the texts, I kind of went in thinking that this chapter would be very technical somehow. But yeah, spending more time with it, I really kind of started to appreciate that it's fundamentally more about like the relationships to these systems, or more about like tuning into the systems and the systems that humans are kind of part of and feel complicit in. And it was much more poetic than I expected. So this chapter, or not chapter, but text, was very important for helping think through the design, becoming part of it by, how would you pronounce this name?
0: Salome Fegeli?
11: Yeah, in conversation with Anaya Lookwood. And because I wanted to take this kind of invisibilized system or infrastructure, also design-wise, because Bart provided us all with this kind of, yeah, grid to work with. And collectively working on this publication also, yeah, you need to relate to these infrastructures. You need to like find the systems within each other. And this is extremely important in design, can't exist without it. And I wanted this kind of, yeah, infrastructure to be the guiding experience of the text, but then also allow it to be more fluid and porous and kind of, yeah, allowing it to leak in a lot of places. And this was mostly because this text was really speaking about porosity and leakiness. Here you also see, I don't know if it's like actually readable in this resolution.
0: I think when you hold it closer, Sophie.
11: But maybe I can also just read it, it's fine, yeah.
0: It's underneath?
11: Yeah.
0: Yeah,
11: it's a bit better. But here you see sentences like this kind of porous, leaky body, a body that doesn't stop here, one that isn't finished. And I kind of like started collecting a lot of these kind of sentences. And in almost all of the texts, a lot of this vocabulary was used. So the typography and flowing of text was not allowing itself to be confined to this grid, but really kind of opening up this fluidity. Yeah, Lockwood also says, I can't remember exactly where in the text, but we love it when whatever we are manipulating or playing slips out of control, and if the vibrations building up in it take their own path. And they also speak about sonic codependency. So I'm not sure.
0: I'll take it away just because it's a bit easier to see.
11: And I'll just read it. If it's not really readable, it's also fine. But they talk about this sonic codependency. So I'm not sure if you can see like these black lines, but this became a way to like show, yeah, this dependency or like elements holding each other up or being supported and having this kind of leaning quality, like you can see here. And this next text on instrumental time, there was one quote
0: Is Rachel Riggs here? Okay, no, then it's good to talk about.
11: Yeah. Then you I just have one tiny little sentence that I thought would be nice to read. Even as modernity's metronomes and atomically precise satellites, grids onto unseen infrastructures of global accumulation, the heartbeat and tides keep their own tempo. Is that? Yeah, so this one. And then I'll go through it a bit quickly. This text, The Cybernetic Now, by Adam Harper, kind of emphasizes more... You're good. that's quite important. Yes. It kind of emphasizes the more harsh metronome of industrial music that is talked about in this chapter. And then this conversation with Clarissa Connolly and the Nyx Choir on Collective Voices with Rodna Rimping was more around kind of these waves of voices kind of like colliding onto each other, which was also a quote within the conversation. And there was one thing that I noticed in the process that was really nice, because listening with is a very important concept in this chapter, but also maybe in the book as a whole. And I remember, and especially in the first text by Mark Peter Wright, here he addresses it. And I thought it was really beautiful that at some stage, Katia, you said to me, in a way, you're kind of taking this concept of listening with and then applying it as a design or a mode of design, so a kind of designing with. And I think also as a writer and an editor, I think a lot about the concept of writing with, like how do you write with others' voices? And I hadn't really connected it to a designing principle. So I thought that was really, just a good observation. And maybe I can just quickly read this. Listening with is a mode that seeks to foster critical alliance toward the sounds I hear or do not hear, rather than approach them as something to listen to or for. It encourages a listening practice that strives for meaning as a process of construction. Listening with is full of overlaps, contradictions, and gaps. And then the last text is with Meredith Monk, and it ends on her healing energy, and this transitions into the next chapter called Times and Territories, which is beautifully designed by Jonathan Castro, who is not here today.
0: Is Jonathan not here today?
11: No.
0: Ah, okay.
11: Unfortunately. But I really enjoyed Bart's orchestration of these kind of clashes of the designers, and I really liked how these two pages came together.
0: Thank you, Dana, for first of all designing this chapter so beautifully. Yeah, and I also really enjoyed the process of thinking with the content and then to have it designed by you. Thanks a lot. So that leads us to the you're here. Anne-Marie, oh, there you are. Thank you. So Anne-Marie made actually the book happen, and that it's here. And it was just such a joy to work with you and to do the proofreading together, and then all the decisions that you took, which led to us reading the book here. So thank you so much, Anne-Marie. You also worked on amazing other books that I think you also found there in the back. So there is more of you around. Thank you. For those who joined later, we are currently launching the book Further Listening on Adventurous Music and Sound by reading and speaking about the different chapters and contributions. Again, it's a festival, so if you need to go elsewhere, we understand, but you can also stay. And indeed, Jonathan Castro, we've invited him, multidisciplinary artist, to design the chapter of Times and Territories, which explores the ways in art which artists collaborate with each other across time and space, creating new relationships between past and present, and how music and sound cultures travel, influence new practices, while asking how to practice intergenerational forms of listening and establish connections of and forms of solidarity between different time zones. And when I say time zones, maybe that's a nice moment to invite Annie. Do you want to join us?
12: I just have a small poem. I'm not going to talk too much. So.
0: Do you want to sit or stand?
12: I can sit.
0: Yes, yeah, please. Yeah. So I can. You want to flip through the book?
12: Oh, yes.
0: You can sit here.
12: Does this work?
0: Yeah. No, hello? I think it's just...
12: Hello.
13: Hello.
14: Yes.
13: I am not in the best headspace. I assume many of us are not. So I'm going to, instead of talking about the work, maybe read a poem that is dedicated to a friend of mine, Raya, who was very inspiring in making of my work. And 2 days ago, her parents were martyred in a strike in Lebanon. So I would like to dedicate my poem to that. Where is it? Is it here already? 213, yes. So this is the text that I wrote working with Naya Kabi, who's an artist, and it ended up working out by us. She didn't want to have an interview, and I did not want to have an interview with someone who doesn't want to have an interview, so we thought, what can we do to kind of preserve our opacity? So we just had 3 months of sending each other really long voice notes. So for 3 months, we became really good friends and shared like all these stories with each other. And everything that you read here is like a work of care, like done over the course of 3 months, because I did not want to arrogantly express her perspective and she did not want to arrogantly engage with mine. But in order to keep the opacity, I will not read into that work anymore.
0: Thank you.
13: And I will recite a poem which is kind of about the work as well, and it's called Children of Noise, which is a theme of the work. Okay. Prophecies of death, prophetic depth, stars turn to the song of God, chords numbered, Ali's name, sun dialed, patiently in dance. I arrived as my dusk led to a new dawn, led learned a lesson in gold, dismembered a memory that remembered, heard shrieks of my skin, torn apart, time over, eaten. I am membered with those who remember in hesitation. Pain memorized such that violence is never born, only encountered. I am born a new song, played on chords as old as time itself. I am a child of Kali, I am sisters with noise. I am also her son, and above all, I am her daughter. I am robbed, I am robed a Maronite. I am a whisper in Khyber. I am the storm raging in Haiti as it crashes in Cuba. I am Shia, I am Sikh with Akhara. I am the soil of Karbala and Siddhartha's banyan that rose atop. I am just an enduring noise. Only I was, only I am, only I always being. Yes, that's it. Thank you so much. Thank you so much, everyone. And please read the text and listen to Naya Kabi's music because it's incredible.
0: Thank you, Annika. Thank you. Maybe I think Arjada here and Buraricha. Yes. And Zara, do you want to join us?

0: So nice to see you. Thank you for sharing the stage and sharing the book also. So the chapter of times and territories kind of started also with a conversation with you, Buddha, like 3 years ago, I think. We organized, or you organized, a times and territories assembly in the gray space. This is important. So before I forget, I want to invite everyone to come here again tomorrow for the reading aloud session with invited guests. Some of them are also very near to us, and where we will read from your upcoming book, Sonic Perspectives from the Global South. And I think something that is also part of that book, you also shared with us as the sort of input for the Times and Territories Assembly, which is a beautiful text and which is called An Equal Sound. I wanted to ask you to maybe share a bit about this idea and like how, this maybe also continues then again tomorrow, but
1: So I was wondering about the use of the word territory. Because territory, when I was invited by you, I was thinking words are universes. So what kind of word we use, we need to be careful. So because there are several associated words with connotations, territories, regions, terrains, and every particular utterance may have an association. Mm. So territory is often understood as land which are occupied, while terrains are ecologically connected, and regions are much more open. So I was thinking whether we can use times and regions instead of territories. So how careful a writer should be when using a word, because every word that we use, and they have associations around them, and what kind of pathways we hint by using those words. They create particular pathways, right? Yeah. So that was a thought I wanted to just share. And I would be very happy to read the first paragraph from An Equal Sound, if you like to listen. In an ideal conversation, listening and speaking are in equilibrium. One who speaks may aspire to be a good listener too. An equitable relationship between the listener and the speaker nurtures the exchanges and consolidates the communication. Likewise, a lack of such equity results in conflict, tension, and misunderstanding. As philosopher Gemma Corradi-Fiumara suggests in her book, The Other Side of Language, A Philosophy of Listening, a passive act of listening may be reciprocated by voicing observations and opinions if the speaking act is respectful and eager to listen, encouraging and accommodating news and views that sometimes do not fall within expected responses. When a speaker listens, the listener may voice and share the many layers of experienced truths. New knowledges are formed by paying attention to how the changes in positionality remain reciprocal and how well this dynamic plays out. So this was an invitation to think through the fraught relations between what is known in popular culture and political dialogues, global north and global south. Both are problematic constructs, but what kind of relationships they have historically and in the present context, how can we read those conversations? So that was the kind of invitation. Also in the session, we opened up dialogues about that. So maybe we can move ahead. Just to noting that listening may not always bridge the gaps, because unlistening are embedded oftentimes the way we listen. The layers of unlistenings are embedded. So that is where the text and the book that I'm going to read tomorrow are headed towards, to focus on those unlistenings and to unpack those moments.
0: So we come back tomorrow at 4:30, yes. And Zara, you had a beautiful listening session here last year called Sara, and you wrote the essay To Beat, To Burn on sound as the primary medium for grief and the role of shrines in South Asia as spaces for collective mourning. And you also talk about this word, Sara. And I love the sentence where you speak about how the echo is how sound moves across eternity, binds bodies in time, and how sound becomes collective. Would you like to read or say something about
2: sure.
0: it?
2: Yes, sure. Am I audible?
0: Yes.
2: Thank you so much for inviting me here again. It's always really nice to be here. Last year when you invited me to do a listening session / workshop, it was a really good opportunity for me to kind of think through and consolidate some ideas that I had been working with for some time. I had been working with an archive of sound that I had collected of different sonic and oral traditions in spaces in Pakistan, which is where I'm from, that had been through a lot of infrastructural and ecological violence. And so that brought me, that kind of inadvertent archival practice brought me to thinking, especially at this occasion, about the idea of sounding together, so kind of from listening mm-hmm. together to sounding together, and thinking about grief and lament specifically, the sounding of grief and lament as a mode of collectivity, as a way of a kind of a political mobilizing. Mm. And of course, last year, this time is a time where grief and death and lament is something that's very much on everyone's minds, but kind of moving from despair to thinking beyond despair, and thinking about, frameworks and practices that we have historically that give us the tools to come together and think through this. So this particular text that I wrote as I was thinking this through was a response to a very specific lament that was recorded by a collective in Pakistan called Amrit Pyala, who are also collecting sounds of oral and sonic traditions that contain ecological wisdom and kind of express indigenous thought around it. So I was looking at a particular lament, which is a lament that is performed every year in remembrance of the Battle of Karbala, which took place 1,300 years ago, and it was the battle in which the Prophet Muhammad, his family lost their lives, were murdered. And to this day, that moment is lamented and remembered through specific lamentation practices. And I was responding to a very particular shrine in which this lamentation is done. And this the way in which in this shrine, lament and the sound of lament and the sound of ecstasy sound very similar in their sounding and in their cadence. So that's a lot of context. So I'll just read quickly a paragraph from this. I start with a reference to the poetic text that the lament comes from. Shahjur Risalo is the poetic compendium of wanderer and mystic Shah Bitai, whose words echo across time to shape cultural and political life, imagination and resistance across the Indus River in Pakistan today. Shahjur Risalo is a book of mourning, an expression of a mystical tradition where it is believed that we come to this world to grieve. In this philosophy, the fundamental condition of this life, of being human, is loss. Love is worship. And separation is the highest, most advanced lesson in love. And so, loss is a sacred invitation to abide, to fulfill love. It is an initiation into deeper depths of worship and devotion. Again and again, in Shahjur Risalo, the whole world comes to life, becomes vibrant, animate in grief. In almost every story, there is a moment when the universe

0: wings to shelter his corpse from the sun. It is our job now to burn. No loss is left unnoticed. Every lament is everyone's. To witness the ache of the other is to be possessed by it. The bereft in their homes, the beasts in the jungle, and the angels in heaven all sound together in ecstatic echoes of grief. They find each other in the world of the mourning, that wild, ungovernable place to which the dead and the living return again and again to meet. So, that's just a brief excerpt from a response to a particular lament.
1: The question of grief, Jada, and archiving is very much part of, well, you can say.
2: Thank you so much. It was such poetry, not only formally, but in content, and I think we need so much to keep in mind such context. I think very much, at least where I come from in the West, there is such a fear of grief paired with I would absolutely call it a pornographic view of violence devoid of its, let's call it sacrality or dignity, however you want to call it, while escaping grief, which is just going to bring us going on and on and on. So thank you so much for this. And I have to say that what you were just discussing and reading reconnects a bit with also a contribution that I also added in the book with other two collaborators, but actually also with some aspect that you, Buddha Aditya, mentioned. Well, first of all, unfortunately, I'm just like one third of the collaboration. The other two that are actually the main stars are not here, unfortunately, but the collaboration comes from a discussion that we had, was 2 years ago already, with Maya Al-Kadi and Saruna, two musicians of Palestinian origins, which presented their album, which was actually done a year ahead. And it's very sad that at that time we discussed about various things, of course, inevitably, about the genocide. 2 years, we are still here, is even worse. And of course, I think also thinking along, for instance, with what you were mentioning of grief is really important to grow with it instead of escaping and just letting genocides expand, for instance. I don't know. When you were starting, Mura Aditya, talking about territories, so defining also what a land, how a land can be seen on one hand is our mother and our tomb and whatever is in between, and is also our body in a way, I would say. On the other hand is a piece that you can just take away from hands, or as in the case with Maya and Saruna, we could see just take with extreme violence. On the other hand, also this idea of listening made me think about this discussion that I had with them, because their project, Another Word, is based by a collaboration with Saruna, which is a music producer who also is the founder of Talvev. My pronunciation is probably quite bad, but you will find in the book, look for the website, support them. And it's mainly female or queer Palestinian artists. Maya is more a visual artist, performance artist, and they started to collaborate with the idea of looking through personal archives of, for instance, the grandmothers talking about the place where they were living and of Palestine of that time, and also an art center in Palestine, which still held some of ancient recording, archival recordings of Palestine. Saruna was specifying that most of these archives are not accessible to them. Some are even segregated since 70 years, so it's very important and special for them what they did. And here I connect also when I think about listening and also the possibility to listen. What is

0: deprive from you to listen, even if is literally the history imprinted in your genes, for instance. And that is also a very strange and exceptional aspect to think in such an extreme way. I honestly feel also bad in having to talk while Maya and Sarun are not here. So I would just like to read a bit the main introduction of the text that we have compiled together, and to short part of Maya and Saruna, more or less is 4 minutes, is okay, or maybe I should read just a bit? So we start also with a discussion of tradition being conservative identity, which I think is also quite important when we approach these topics, not to take one extreme or the other. And since the term folkloric iteration was in our project, then we just started with a discussion on folk. The term folk is often framed as a phenomenon anchored behind us, immutable, conservative, sealed off in a past that we are supposed to preserve rather than touch and play with. But I'm, that's mine, my voice. But I'm not sure that's ever really been true. Folk culture, at least as I understand it, has always been modular, restless, full of stories that travel, mutate, and reattach themselves to new bodies and new moments. Even the Western canon of Homeric epics are more likely composed through oral performances relying on formulaic epithets and formulas, where Homer names a collective process rather than a single author, whose very existence is probably fictitious, actually it doesn't exist at all. There are matrices there, and this is more common discussion, which are formal, symbolic, semiotic, that are things to be recomposed and resignified, sometimes through slow, incremental layering of meaning, and sometimes through abrupt acts of recontextualization. And this is where iteration becomes more than innovation per se. Because in many of the contexts we are speaking from today, iteration is also a necessity, even a survival strategy. Historical, geopolitical, and war-driven conditions don't just interrupt artistic continuity, they actively endanger memory and identity of individuals through migration and displacement, and of entire communities through epistemic violence, and in the most extreme cases, we sadly witness nowadays, and nowadays still, wars and genocides. Should I stop here, maybe? There is, this is just a more generic consideration. I really invite you to read a bit more, especially what Saruna talks about textures and sound in the imagining future landscape, and Maya's work on the archive and also familiar, almost epigenetic memory of sound. Yeah. But I just don't want to read too much.
1: And I feel your conversation will also continue in different ways.
0: Yeah.
1: So thank you so much, Jada, and Buradija and Zara, for this very brief invitation to read. I think that's was very beautiful. Thanks. Exactly. Yes. Prompts to read. Exactly. How are you feeling? You're good? Okay. So we have one more chapter we would like to share. I think Heloisa is here. There's also Iago still around. And maybe Brendan is here still. And yes, there he is. And Laura. You can sit in front here. So the last chapter is called Further Listening, and it invites all kinds of alternative listening practices, ones that are curious and open to experimentation, that challenge listening habits, protocols, or rituals, that question the role of space, noise, the body, the institution, and the playlist, and that dream about the festival as a place for rehearsing possible listening futures. Before this, I would also like to say that last year we had a beautiful conversation with Golnush and Pantea and Christina and Yeah, I mean, and it's part of the book, and it's called Resonances of Change, and we should all read it. And I really hope that conversation will also continue to resonate. So thanks for being here, Gonush. Brendan, would you like to reread something from the other family, or just say something about it? And it can also be an invitation for tomorrow.
2: Okay, thank you very much for having me. It's always nice to come back to the festival. And I think maybe that's, yeah, perhaps an aspect that came to mind when you asked me also to contribute to the book. And maybe also something that Ash talked about earlier, which is this idea of the return. So I don't really quite remember. Maybe it's the fifth time I've been, or fifth or sixth, over the last years. And it's been really wonderful to come back. And that made me start to think a lot about families. And the families that have been important to me in developing, yeah, my practice, but also my sense about responsibility as well in terms of the practice. So, and I've been drawn increasingly to think more about family practices rather than social practices in terms of my own work. So thinking, what does it mean to build family, and how families are really quite crucial. At least in terms of how I'm thinking about it. I know family has connotations maybe that are also negative for some, but for me, these are families that we elect and that we make our own and that we participate in willingly and lovingly. And I think Rewire has become a bit of a family for me in that sense, returning, and I think many feel that sense as well. And so I thought a lot about families and friendships and how also the ways in which those families shape how we listen. So I started to reflect a lot upon those families of friends that were really influential in shaping my listening and shaping a sensibility centered on listening. So what is that listening, and how do I sort of pay my respects to those who have shaped that listening. So The Other Family is a text that sort of reflects upon that. And I won't perhaps read anything. I invite you to delve into the publication. But thanks, as always, for having me.
1: Thank you, Brendan. And tomorrow, yes. Thank you for coming back. Thanks for returning. And tomorrow you will return to us too, both with a lecture. Drumming Anarchic Magic, or X, and also with an installation which you titled The Other Family. So I'm very curious, but we won't reveal too much now, I think, right?
2: Come back tomorrow.
1: You should come back tomorrow, yes. Thank you, Brendan. Laura.
3: Hello.
1: You've been part of this, I think you've become part of this family too, whether you wanted it or not. Laura is deputy music editor of The Guardian, and you also led the writing workshop, the Rewire Reflections workshop 2 years ago. And many of those pieces also ended up in the book because they're amazing. You contributed with a wonderful piece. I think we were writing our text at the same time. You also wrote it on the first day of this year on the overwhelming listening lists and an ecosystem for adventurous music making and listening. Would you like to either read or say something?
4: I'll briefly talk about doing the journalism workshop a couple of years ago, which was a huge privilege. I think you invited me to do it, and maybe previously the work that the students had done was produced digitally and it came out a couple of weeks after the festival. But one thing that I've had to do in my job a lot is work at festivals like Glastonbury, where you're writing a review on your phone, it's coming out in the newspaper the next day, it has to kind of be a bit more first thought, best thought. And I think that's a really great skill for sort of aspiring writers or any sort of creative, to have to go, like, to not have the opportunity to think about it too much. You just have to go with it. And so we had this great workshop where we produced a newspaper, and it was printed on Sunday morning, and then we all went and folded it up and handed it out around the festival, and it became like this beautiful artifact. One of the students, was it Claudia, designed it so that it was a very tall, thin thing. It was designed to slot into your, like, the back pocket of your jeans, which was a really, really great innovation. And I think it was sort of educational for them to do, but I also learned so much from it. Like, I'm very institutionalized. I've worked at pretty mainstream publications my entire career. I've also been a music journalist like almost as long as I've been a listener. It's kind of all I ever wanted to do. And so my responses to music are kind of always, nearly always like filtered through that brain. And so it was really nice to work with people who are not institutionalized, who have very unique responses and very uniquely expressed responses that weren't sort of filtered through like music journalism brain or, you know, conventional forms of like expression. And it really opened me up. I got a lot out of doing it. It was, yeah, I'm very excited to talk to them again tomorrow.
1: And it's nice because this also became a tradition and a returning. So on Sunday, the folding will happen again. It took this, it has the same shape. Oh, so nice. Each group has like adopted what worked really well from last year and continued. So on Sunday, we will have the zine launch also here again, the Rewire Reflection zine launch.
4: Yeah, I do. I would recommend you come to that because it's really exhilarating putting it together, and it will be really, really. I'm looking forward to seeing the students present like the work that they do for it and how they approach it as well. Like one of my favorite things about the year we did it, somebody had little pieces of paper and they got the audience to write, I think, a thank you letter to an instrument in a performance they had seen, and then they were sort of scanned and put through it, and it was just very alive and fun and different. Yeah.
1: And your piece in the book is also very fun and alive and different.
4: Should I read it?
1: It's, sure. Or maybe it's just a bit.
4: Okay.
1: The end is also nice.
4: Yeah, the end is a bit more about festivals. So it starts by being a little bit more about how fragmented like music media is now, and sort of like keeping track of what you're listening to, and finding a lot of information about things that you're listening to can sometimes be like, you know, it's in a vlog somewhere, it's on a Boomcat description somewhere else. So the end of the piece is, it's easy to be downbeat about this fractured landscape and shrinking arts coverage, which is essentially historical documentation, and all of this should be cause for concern. But if you carefully patchwork all these pieces together, the traditional publications, newsletters, influences, a vividly detailed and interconnected map emerges. Festivals like this one annually provide a tangible sense of the terrain being mapped out as well. I often think of festivals in two camps: containers, which just kind of showcase what's already popular, a bit like a shopping mall, and then cultivators, which actively shape and nurture the music and communities that fuel them. And I think Rewire is absolutely one of those.
1: And you also end with like an invitation to embrace your overwhelming listening,
4: yeah.
1: Which is really amazing. So please read it. Thank you, Laura. So finally, we have Heloisa and Iago. I put you together for a reason. I think you will like each other, I'm quite sure. Yeah. Anyway, but so Heloisa, when I started working with Rewire 4 years ago, you were there as well, and you wrote this beautiful piece, which is called More to Sound Than Meets the Ears, which talks about different modes of listening and the possibility of multiphonic attention. Which is not necessarily the default when it comes to dominant ideas of attending concerts, for instance. Would you like to elaborate on that idea again?
3: Yes, it's a while ago now, and it's also, by the way, just a digression, but it's a pleasure to be here again, like Brandon said, like you keep coming here and being in this universe where there's so fluid, let's say, movement between listening, talking, meeting people, And so this listening with, somebody was talking about this before today, listening with, how important it is. Mm-hmm. And I think it's also a bit the core of this article I wrote. So you asked me for it, and it was part of a research I was doing at the time. Maybe I can say, like, I think this, what I'm trying to do in this article is to look for a kind of a reconfiguration of listening. Like I'm talking about how I think that I generally operate in a listening environment as if I would be fishing in a lake, and in a way I would prefer to be swimming in a lake. And it's a bit of a kind of a cheesy formulation, I find, but I also like it because I think it has to do with the fact that this article comes from a very personal point of departure, which is I'm a classically trained pianist, and I wrote it and I was trying to figure out how I could deal differently with my performance practice, because I always felt I was this kind of museum conservator, like no matter what I played, if it was classical or modern, it was always kind of preparing this object and putting this in this vitrine, and because it was like this. In the beginning, I was thinking, okay, is it music? And then I started looking a bit around me, and I started thinking about the concert hall and the whole apparatus around it, and thinking, okay, I am in this silent place, and I'm talking now very much about a more classical context, like a standard kind of concert format. I'm in this quiet place, and I, so the silent, we all create a silence together, and then I sit there, and then we breathe together, and there's kind of a beautiful communion moment to it. But then it's kind of, I place this piece I have rehearsed, and we focus on it, and it becomes this kind of almost mystical experience. And of course, it's no wonder, because partly this concert format comes from a church tradition, Western church tradition, but also with many other kind of. I started to think, okay, how did I end up here? Well, how did this format develop? And there's so many different stories that connect, and so many ideas, so many ideologies that form the way we listen and we play in the concert hall. So that's kind of my research started to be about that, and I started to be interested in this kind of attention that we develop to this object that is placed in this, let's say, white canvas, this neutral, let's say, space of the concert hall. And what kind of attention is that? Why do we pay attention like this? We focus on this object and we forget the word around, or we try to eliminate the word around. And this type of attention has been something that we've been cultivating throughout the centuries, at least in the Western world, and is also very connected to the way knowledge is organized, to the way we consume culture and knowledge. I started looking for, and nowadays it's kind of an interesting, become an interesting topic, because this idea that I have me in relation to this object, I focus on it and I take it out of a context. That's why I think about the fishing in the lake, because I'm kind of taking something and I'm like looking at this, the fish, and eating the fish, and not being kind of, let's say, not letting the whole water around and the environment affect me. And it's a kind of a complicated question, because this is the way we pay it. We think about focus and attention very often. And nowadays we have to, on the one hand, kind of protect this type of attention, because it's so capitalized upon. Like, there are so many people earning money by taking our attention away or trying to kind of manipulate the way we pay attention. On the other hand, there's also this perhaps a bit of a glorification of this type of attention, like we have to pay attention to this thing, we have to learn this thing and look at it from all perspectives. But how does it relate to the things around it, and how can perhaps more distracted or more distracted, I don't know if it's the word, but more shifting modes of listening also allow us to form other connections around the music and the listening with. Now, how can we kind of learn to listen with? And I started to look at how many artists are working with that today, working at different forms of being in a musical space, and also perhaps less formal, perhaps more inventive as well, and being outside, being so many different ways of relating to sound, and then Rewire, you can really experience so many of them. So I think that was the point of this article. It was to call upon this faculty, because we always listen with, in a way, but it's not automatic that we actually, there's so much that is lies behind. Yeah. So, and Brandon, you have been talking so much about this at Rewire in the last years too. So there's a history here.
1: Thank you, Eloisa. Yeah. And I think in that same moment, there was also Mele Amomo talking about the sonus, which I think many of the things you discussed became part of the piece, Iago, that you, it's a beautiful exchange of letters with Mele, and you actually read from it yesterday already in another setting. I think you wanted to share something.
5: Hi, my name is Iago, Yağmur Salam, for my Turkish speakers. I am here also on behalf of Mele Amomo, incredible professor, incredible artist, incredible person. If you have the chance to meet them, cherish it. They're an ephemeral presence themselves. I carried them here with me today. They're alive and well, they just have to be somewhere else. Like, they're okay. But we, this, I was invited by them to contribute to this piece. They're my thesis supervisor. And when I read, the student in me already annotated the book, and I loved it. I read all three of your pieces. And when I was thinking about what I wanted to say about it, the piece that we wrote, which is called Rewiring the Sonus, and I I come from a very different part of music. I'm a DJ. I actually DJ hardcore. So it's an incredibly different area of engaging with sound. And today, tonight, I don't know if you know, but Kavari is playing at Pard. And actually a really dear friend introduced me to Kavari, who's in Bulgaria right now. And I will start. I wrote a little thing. I don't think I'll read from it. I think you should read it, especially because they're letters, and I feel a bit, I think Mele's voice is so unique and so beautiful. I don't want to voice it on their behalf. I think me being here on their behalf is already enough. So I'll start. So the sonus, Mele's concept, as I understand it, is the agency of sound. It is the punctum, as Roland Barthes would possibly describe it. And the beauty is its contingency. The fact that there needs to be a body, there needs to be history, there needs to be memory for the sonus to exist, for it to come about. And yeah, in Salome Vogelin and Anaya Lockwood's piece, Anaya Lockwood talks about the evaporating experience of sound and why it's so infamously difficult to write about it. And I almost want to pin the sonus as that evaporating presence and why it becomes so difficult to write about it, to understand what it is. But to me, I write about ghosts most of the time, spectrality, coming from Jacques Derrida's Spectres of Marx. But ghosts, yeah, connecting to Heloise's incredible piece and the quote from Rolka that is in our piece with Mele, that I won't read, so you should buy the book. The body, our orality, is already spectral. Nothing exists outside of history. We must always historicize everything we do, everything we hear, everything we think. That's what listening to ghosts means, outside the aesthetic categories of like hauntology theorists like Mark Fisher or Simon Reynolds say, with the crackle and the, you know, the synths, dub, all of the incredibly rich traditions that it comes from. Is everyone okay with like loud noises for like 2 seconds? Yeah? Okay. I wanted to play 5 seconds of Kavari's newest single, Please. And it's a jungle track. Let me not
1: and
5: put this, it too
1: And
5: loud.
1: That will be the end of the launch.
5: Yeah. I want to also,
1: I think that's good.
5: Yeah, exactly. and then I will say like 2 seconds more after it, if that's okay. Yeah. So, oh, it's my headphones. Sorry, guys.

0: that's all you get. You should come to Kavari's set also. So this track, it's a jungle derivative track, incredibly, like the break, it's there. And as someone that writes on jungle, what I was missing when I listened to the track is the voice of the MC, the soul samples, the icon, like the everything, the social space, as you also, the lake, it's just the fish, which is also still beautiful, but the lake is dry. And those are the ghosts, the fact that Kavari is, you know, using these breaks, these jungle producers, new junglists are making, you know, tracks that are separated from the genre. The Sonus floats in my mind, even if those samples are not there. They're invisible presences that haunt the music. But it's a concept of looking at it as if, whether or not you look at it as a glass half full or a glass half empty. To listen to ghosts is to be able to have the experience to ask the Sonus what it wants. And sometimes it wants you to swim and you to yell wicked. Mm. Yeah.
1: That's the most beautiful ending I could imagine. Thank you, Yago. I think as we all feel, the festival has started. Some people are attending concerts right now. Thank you for staying here and listening with us. I wanted to thank Laura, Brendan, Heloisa, Yago, and everyone that was here on stage. Again, everyone at Page Not Found. Also you for all the amazing work, everyone here. Joseph, who's been producing everything here. And tomorrow, Jada will interview Alejandra Cardenas here. Brandon will give a lecture at 1, yes, and there will also be an installation outside maybe, and also Budadija will have a reading aloud session with I think some of us also joining, and enjoy the festival and get the book, yes.
2: Thank you to Katia as well for hosting.
3: Is this thing on when I press the button or when I let it go?
4: Oh my gosh.
5: And it's going to start recording, right? And it will be picking up all of the sound. Like, it was picking up the sound all the way over there. So it'll be pretty good. And then if everyone's kind of sitting in a circle, we'll put this in the middle.

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She asked

Sheba, you never talk, you never smile. She screamed, you were nothing. She didn't need you no more. You were nothing.

She said that just what you wanted to be, you would be in the end. And she loved you. Yes, she loved you. Oh, how she loved.

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She cried legs around her.

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And she loved you. Yes, she loved you. Oh, how she loved you.

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0: What's your name?
1: Tenemos una canción que es muy linda para...

0: Are you around me? Can you see me? Can you see this card I'm holding up?
1: Okay, Jimmy.
0: What
1: here
0: kind
1: we go.
0: Of animal is
1: by the way, this little device that John Beer gave me was to save us from having to go into a sound studio to do the voiceover for the Soldiers movie. Okay, I got to keep my eye on the
0: what kind of animal
1: the level here. Okay. On January 21st, 1944, at 1300 hours, deckhands on the USS Plunkett hauled anchor as the crew made preparations to get underway. On the bridge, Captain Ed Burke checked orders that called for his destroyer to proceed to the vanguard of a convoy that included 38 landing craft. In the forward fire room, water tender Jim Phelps lit the number 2 and number 4 boilers, readying the ship's power plant. On the highest part of the ship, gunnery officer Ken Brown squeezed through a hatch in the fire control director to join 5 other men who would manage the ship's battery of 5-inch guns. And in the number 3 gun tub, John Gallagher leaned over the apron of the 20-millimeter gun he manned at general quarters and looked back into the convoy, wondering which of those landing craft carried his brother Frank.
0: Do you know my name?
1: A medic in the 5th Army who'd be going ashore in the first wave. The sailors on Plunkett were old hands at getting underway. They'd come into the war at Casablanca more than a year earlier and had been steaming toward the red-hot center of it ever since. They'd come under aerial assault for the first time at Jena in Sicily. After 36 straight hours at general quarters, they wrote in their diaries that it was a day they'd never forget. Soon enough, that day would become a day just like any other. And then they would get worse.
0: Can you say my name back?
1: The Maddox went down with 211 of her crew in that first invasion off Jena. They'd seen the Rowan hit in the Gulf of Salerno and watched her go down with 202 men in less than a minute. More than 200 were killed when a glide bomb barreled through the 5 of Savannah's decks. Let's do that one again.
0: Thank you.
1: In 5. 4, 3, 2, 1. The Maddox went down with 211 of her crew in that first invasion off Jena. They'd seen the Rowan hit in the Gulf of Salerno and watched her go down with 202 men in less than a minute. More than 200 were killed when a glide bomb barreled through 5 of Savannah's decks.

In October, a German sub torpedoed the destroyer Buck, killing 163, and Plunkett ran at flank speed for 2 hours to pick up survivors. The depths of this war were tugging at them like a whirlpool, and the bombs were falling closer and closer. What they could not know, as they made fast their anchor on the afternoon of January 21st, and started north from Naples to the Tyrrhenian Sea, was that they were steaming toward a rendezvous with the German Luftwaffe, the likes of which no U.S. Navy ship had ever seen or would see through all of World War II. It was to be a battle so savage and so relentless, it is a wonder that any of them would survive. This is that story. Jimmy, I'm going to do that one again. It's Tyrrhenian Sea. And Luftwaffe. Okay, let's do it in 5, 4, 3, 2, 1. The depths of this war were tugging at them like a whirlpool, and the bombs were falling closer and closer. What they could not know, as they made fast their anchor on the afternoon of January 21st and started north from Naples through the Tyrrhenian Sea, was that they were steaming toward a rendezvous with the German Luftwaffe, the likes of which no U.S. Navy ship had ever seen or would see through all of World War II. It was to be a battle so savage and so relentless, it was a wonder that any of them would survive. This is that story. Okay, Jimmy, I think that's it. I'll send it to you right now and make sure you can download it.

0: what are you wearing today?
1: I'm wearing some ripped jeans and a black t-shirt and shoes and socks.
0: And how did you get to TAFE today?
1: I walked from my house in Stanmore and just walked down Crystal Street and arrived here.
0: And what class do you have at the moment?
1: I don't even know what this class is called.
0: Interviewing.
1: Makes sense.

Sorry this video carried on longer than I wanted it to. Honestly, if I had just freaking pressed yes instead of no, I probably wouldn't have had to do all this. But just in case you're stuck in the position I was in where it's not booting up, this is how you fix it.

So here I am in Taylor Valley, Antarctica, at Mini Glaciers Pond, about 77, 76 degrees south in Antarctica. All around me, it looks like a beautiful valley, except there's nothing alive above ground. It's a desert, there's rocks. Every canyon has a big glacier backed up it. There are some little streams that flow from the glaciers. And then mostly what looks like barren soil covering the tops of these. There are large mountains, beautiful valleys. And right now I'm next to a wide spot in the stream that we call Mini Glaciers Pond. I've been here since January. Since December 30th. It's now, it's like January 10th today, I think. I'll be staying here until February. I got here, I left my home in the United States on an airplane, so I left from Provo. I drove to Salt Lake City. I flew from Salt Lake City to Los Angeles, and then to Sydney, Australia, and then to Christchurch, New Zealand. And then in Christchurch, I got in an Air National Guard, Air Force, LC-130 cargo transport plane, and they flew us down to McMurdo, about a 7-hour flight. And then from McMurdo, it's about a 45-minute flight to the Lake Fritzl Basin, where our camp is. And then from that camp, it's about a 45-minute hike, just a little over a mile or so, to our research site here at Mini Glaciers Pond. I sleep in a tent, in a sleeping bag, on top of two nice mattress pads, Thermarest pads. So I've got a couple inches of insulation between me and the rocks below me. That's where I sleep. If I were to describe to my mom, or if my mom were to describe to me where I am, she said I am in one of the most god-awful places in the world. But she would also realize that although it's quite austere, it's very, very beautiful in many ways. You know, when I talk to seventh graders about what I'm doing down here, I explain to them that we're studying how ecosystems are responding to climate change. I study soil organisms, soil animals, and here in Antarctica, in the McMurdo Dry Valleys, there's pretty much nothing alive above ground. So the organisms that live here are all below ground. And some of those organisms are nematode worms. They're also tardigrades and some rotifers that live in the soil. The soils consist of microbial communities, mostly bacteria, cyanobacteria. But at the top of that food chain are nematode worms and tardigrades and rotifers. And so I study those animals that are there. And what we're really interested in is how the communities of these animals and how they function in these communities changes when the climate changes. So as this cold polar desert becomes warmer and wetter, we are interested in how biodiversity changes. Will the organisms become more biologically diverse? Will more organisms that are not here be able to migrate here and survive? Will they be more abundant or less abundant? Will they be able to photosynthesize and process energy through their environment more efficiently? Will they be able to decompose the matter that's in the soil more efficiently or less efficiently? Now, those are all important questions to us, and I think that they're quite important to understand globally how the world is going to respond to climate changes. I could study these similar sorts of things back in my home in Utah in North America, but back there a handful of soil will have
millions of individual organisms in it, and maybe 30 or 40 different species of just nematodes alone, hundreds of thousands of other organisms, and multiples of different species. But here in Antarctica, because the environment is so harsh, there are very few organisms here. That makes it much more doable, much more easy, more controlled for us to study how biodiversity responds to climate change in this ecosystem. And so that's why we do it here. Here, we can really put our finger on the handful of species. We know all the species that are here, and we know how abundant they are. And we can watch and see how they change in response to changes in their environment. These animals that I'm studying actually are quite important in terms of the tree of life. So if you're looking at a picture or an image of the tree of life, you wanted to find a branch that contains nematodes, that branch would be very, very way down close to the bottom of the root of the animal tree, or the metazoa, the multi-celled animals. They're a very simple, in a sense, organism. They're like a tube within a tube. They have a hydrostatic skeleton. But it turns out they are the most abundant animal on planet Earth. If you took all the animals on planet Earth and put them in a big black garbage bag and shook it up, and then you pulled out five animals, four of those animals would be nematode worms. So all the zebras and giraffes and elephants and birds and bats and butterflies, all the animals on the planet, four out of five animals on this planet is a nematode worm. They play a really important role in how ecosystems function, in mineralizing nutrients, in cycling nutrients, making things available for plants to grow and other organisms to grow. So if we were to remove or alter their role in ecosystems, then we would likely alter the way ecosystems function in a very big way. So that's why they're so important for why we study them here. A typical day doing research down here consists of us getting up early. And it's difficult to tell when morning or night is, because here the sun is up 24 hours a day, pretty much all the time. It feels like it's about 3 o'clock in the afternoon. But we work until we're exhausted, and then we go to bed and we sleep for a few hours and then get up and do more work. There's only a certain amount of time when we can even be here to work, because of course most of the time this place is really inhospitable. For 5 months out of the year, it's completely dark. The average temperature here is 20 degrees below zero. So it's a pretty harsh place. And so we have this narrow window of time to do some research down here. And so we pretty much use every opportunity that we have to do our research. So we get up, we'll make a little breakfast, and then we'll do our hike out to our research site. We'll spend probably about 16 hours here on our research site, and then we'll hike back to our camp, and we'll have some dinner and go to bed. Right now my fingers are freezing.

0: all day long. Right now, we're doing an experiment.
1: A clever one, I think, that simulates permafrost thawing of permafrost in the soils here. So, as the climate here gets warmer, we think that the permafrost under the soils is going to wet and make its way to the surface, move down hill slopes and things like that. And so we're doing an experiment to simulate permafrost thaw. We're adding water to a hill slope subsurface, injecting it under the surface of the water, but on top of the permafrost layer, the ice layer. And that water moves down the hill slope. It reorganizes the nutrients and ions, but it also reorganizes the biological communities. And so that's the purpose of this particular study that I'm working on today. And so physically what we're doing a lot of hiking. We do a lot of soil sampling, which means we take little scoops and scoop them in the ground and put the sampled soil into plastic bags that we take back to the lab and analyze. We analyze their chemistry and we analyze the organisms that are in there. And then today we're lugging around hoses that have water in them and using these to inject water into the hill slope. We pull water out of the local stream, out of this little pond. We pump it into a tank up at the top of the hill. And then the water runs through a sterilizer, a UV light that sterilizes, kills all the bacteria that are in the water. And then the water are injected into the soil. And then the water moves down the hill slope. That's the nature of the work that I'm doing here. So some of the tools that we use in order to do our work are things like shovels and rakes and hammers. We also use scoops and plastic bags. Back at the lab, of course, we use microscopes and we do a lot of DNA sequencing. We used to do a lot of complex chemical analysis. So we use analytical instruments back at the lab. But out here in the field, our best friends are warm socks and gloves and hats. And if it sounds like I'm talking a little bit funny, it's because I have a buff that's covering up my face right now. I'm not all alone here. There are three of us. One of my very best friends is another scientist at Virginia Tech University. He's an ecosystem ecologist who specializes in soil chemistry, biogeochemistry. And he has a graduate student with him here. And together we are working on this particular experiment. But the weather today actually started out really cold and windy. In fact, you probably wouldn't have been able to hear me at all through this microphone blowing so hard. But if this big muffler over the microphone, I think you should be able to hear me. But of course, now the wind's died down to the point where I can actually talk into it and you'd be able to make sense of what I'm saying, I hope. It's always sunny here, although sometimes clouds blow in and blow out. But it's also always cold. So the warmest it would get here is just a little bit above freezing. Most of the time, the ambient temperatures are below freezing. But there's enough sun that comes in and hits warm rock, black rocks and warms them up so that the water that we're putting in on top of the permafrost actually will stay liquid. It's warm enough to do that. My favorite part of a typical day is probably hiking out here with my colleagues and hiking back, and the discussions that we have about science and art and history and life and politics and all that sort of stuff is super fun and engaging. But I also enjoy talking about the dinner that we're going to have. Throughout the day, we often think about what we're going to make for dinner, what we're going to put in it, and the seasonings and the mixes. And there's lots of nuance to camp cooking here, and so that's also a lot of fun. And so then once we're done with the work for the day, we'll go back to camp, and we'll start mixing up the medicine, so to say, We usually have just one pot meals. We just have one pot, and you put a little bit of something in it, and a little bit more, and a little bit more, until you're done. And of course, it's always enjoyable. The workout here. I have lots of aha moments when I'm reading literature, or reading somebody else's ideas. But I think the best science takes place when I'm out here in the field with my colleagues, boots on the ground in the ecosystem that I'm studying, and we see something and we say, huh, I wonder why that's the way it is. Out here, one of those epiphanies has come both in the field and in the lab. The ecosystem here is so harsh, the environment here is so harsh, that for the most part we think that organisms, their diversity and abundances, are driven almost entirely by physical processes. Things like presence of liquid water, presence of organic carbon or phosphorus or nitrogen, and things like temperature are driving the organisms that live here and the evolution of these organisms. They're primarily all of their evolutionary history has been a response, an adaptive response to living in such a harsh environment. But recent work is starting to suggest, at least amongst the microbes here, that different species of bacteria do have to compete for resources against each other, and that these biological interactions could be shaping some of their evolutionary history. And in a sense, that also, that the environment shapes all of their history in equal forces. But it's interesting to see the convergent ways, the different evolutionary trajectories these organisms take as they converge on responses to things like tolerating freezing. Just like the cells in your hand, when you get frostbite, when the water in your finger freezes, the ice in there nucleates. It forms this nasty little ninja star thing. It's a crystal, a water crystal. And that water crystal can really damage the cell in a lot of different ways. First, it's sharp and pointy, and it can disrupt membranes of organelles in your cell and cell membranes. But it also changes the osmolarity of the water, right? So the solutes are coming out, and the water is all being concentrated into these crystals. And so cells also have to deal with massive amounts of water loss. And so these organisms have responded to interesting adaptations in order to survive this. They have antifreeze proteins that they make, which will bind to growing ice crystals as they're forming, and when the antifreeze proteins bind to these ice crystals, they prevent them from growing, and so it prevents the ice crystals from forming inside of their cells, which is pretty cool. They'll also make other proteins that serve kind of like packing peanuts inside of a cell. They kind of protect the ice as it does nucleate from damaging the contents of the cell. But another response that they have to this here in Antarctica, at least in the McMurdo Dry Valleys, because it's extremely dry here, is that the organisms can be freeze-dried. So they all the water leaves their body, almost all of it, all the detectable water anyway, leaves their bodies. And then when you add water later on, they come back alive. This is a phenomenon called anhydrobiosis. These worms, for example, can become completely dried out, and you add water and they come back alive again. We've been studying the molecular genetic mechanisms by which they can do this, and coming to understand that different organisms have converged on different ways of solving these problems using different genetic mechanisms is always really

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0: Yeah, that's how we roll here on the Cosmos Club. 1 hour of uninterrupted jar sounds. And I'll let you know what I played for you in that hour. Started off with Jacob Miller with Keep On Knocking. Taken off the Rockers United album. And thereafter, Jacob Miller again with Baby I Love You So. Also off the same album. All Augustus Pablo production work. And you probably heard all the rhythms there, which everybody knows and loves very, very much. So I don't really have to dig any deeper into that. But all the cuts on that particular album are fantastic vocal cuts. So do check that album out. Prince Jazbo gave us a Natty Pass Through Rome from his Natty Passing Through album, which came out in 1976. Horace Andy and Errol Scorcher gave us Fruit of Love and the version thereafter. And that was originally released on Keeling Beckford's label 12 Star in America in 1980. And yeah, killer tracks. Fruit of Love, and yeah, I played another track at the end of the set. Bag of Wire was the next track, and that was also the track was also called Bag of Wire, and also from the self-titled album. Dub album released in 75 on Click Records in the UK. That's production by Sidney Crooks of The Pioneers. Absolutely brilliant dubbed out and stripped back versions of really popular rhythms from the time. And yeah, great cover on that as well, by the way. So yeah, check it. Thereafter, we had Lee Perry Presents with Dreaded Dub. And thereafter, I played his Schoolgirl dub, and that's taken off the Megaton dub album. And this was recorded at the Black Ark Studio and originally released in 1983, but musically it's from around 77-78. Some really heavyweight dub tunes by the Jolly Brothers, Leroy Sibbles, Earl 16, and Mikey Dread on there. Mikey Dread we heard on Schoolgirl dub. The Ethiopians thereafter gave us Well Read, and thereafter The Cellar, and both those tracks are taken off the Songs of Our Forefathers album. Thereafter, we went into some sounds from the Mad Professor with his Bengali Skank, taken off his Dub Me Crazy Part 3 album, The African Connection. Bim Sherman gave us Moving Dub from Ghetto Dub album. Frankie Paul gave us Plastic Smile. Sammy Levy gave us Come Off the Road, and both those tracks taken off the Never Eclipse Dancehall from Philip Smart's HCNF Studio 85 to 96. Horace Andy and Errol Scorcher gave us a version of Keith in Texas Tonight, and finished it all off with Ranking Joe with Pork in the Corner from his Natty Superstar album. Thanks for listening, everybody. I'll see you all in 2 weeks' time. Take care. Peace out.
1: Pins, Episode 6. Pins is a game, compiled from a stack of photocopies and various ephemera. Pins is a dream document, just for you. Pins gently reminds you that there are other worlds available. Are you comfortable? Grab pen and paper and 2 tablespoons, and let's begin.
2: London, Paris, Accrington.
1: There are parts of every game when you despair and nearly give up. Pins is no different. We know that the maker of the game never got very far with the rules. He was too busy dreaming his forces and maps up to think too much about despair. Still, there's no fun to be had at the free festival in the park. You go home, eating a bag of dabs on the way back. Great gloom descends over you. This decade's hedonism isn't your bag. You are drunk, daily, all the time, and feel no affinity with anyone in this town, despite the many appearances to the contrary, and attempts on your behalf, in that matter. You've been told your father had a wobble in his 20s when no one would have him. That's when he sported a beard, but that was in the very early 1960s, and all the pretentious people did that back then. Anyway, there was this programme on the telly about Stalin talking about when his first wife died, and he is supposed to have said, "All love died within me from that point, and I became like a stone, or summit or other." And that's exactly how I feel now, even with you. At least you listen. I can't understand other people. I can't really abide them. I can't see how I am supposed to be nice to them, let alone marry one and be happy about it. I've got my whole life in front of me and have to get on with other people. I feel like giving up in despair. Well, I was 14 and I was suddenly the head of the family and I had to go and look after my mother and the boys. I had to hold my mother. She was all gone and couldn't stop weeping for days. And my dad was shot. He was finished. He went to bed for what could have been like a year. That's why he slept so late when you knew him. After a while, I think it was in my late 40s, I thought, "Oh, I'll just give up. All these awful chores. Why put the effort in?"
3: Tell her not to worry. Tell her not to worry.
1: This high-pitched voice with a pronounced guttural erotic R is not your voice, but it's coming out of your mouth. You will find someone, I promise. But you'll be never happy. And not happy like other people. But that's not really what you want, is it?

0: You go back to the house with the fish and chips which you share out between the pair of you, bread and butter as a side. The place is not as it was. It never has been, really, these last 2 years. You can see the slow decline around the place. Unopened letters, things not chucked away, half-eaten food and washing up everywhere. Dead flowers, dried-out pot plants, sprouting spuds under the range, and an overgrown garden. He had his tumble playing a part in a Bible class for tots at the local church. The car's still down there. Only one thing to do. Make a flask, turn the BBC World Service on all night and try to doze off. And in the morning, clean from top to bottom. Get on your knees, scrub the skirting boards, get a warm wet cloth over the carpets on the landing. You'll have to go down the sides of one of those cupboards too, and the bath needs some elbow grease. It'll be the only thing to do.
1: I'll be all right, you know. I've slept on a car and an upright snooker table. This is nothing.
0: I found her in the street, absolutely drunk. She said she wanted to kill herself. I had to write her, you know, to get her on the bus home. There was a black cloud around her all that summer. A friend said, it's an odd and contradictory time when you lose a parent. And he's right. I notice I'm spending a lot of time listening to the floorboards in the back bedroom. They have a drawn-out, medium-high-pitched sigh. In the back room itself, they have a sharp barking sound. The stairs have a muffled crump to them. I spend a lot of time listening out for them, even though I am alone. I noticed in hindsight that I was constantly aroused that week, even with the smell of death still around downstairs. And now we will read the words of Danny Boy as Perros. Oh, Danny Boy, the pipes are calling. From glen to glen and down the mountainside. The summer's gone and all the roses falling. It's you must go and I must bide. But come you back when summer's in the meadow, or when the valley's hushed and white with snow. Tis I'll be here in sunshine or the shadow. Oh Danny boy, I love you so. But when you come and all the flowers are dying, if I am dead as I well may be, you'll come and find the place where I am lying and kneel and say an ave there for me. And I shall hear, though soft you tread above me, and all my grave will warmer, sweeter be. For you will bend and tell me that you love me, and I shall sleep in peace until you come to me. And I shall sleep in peace until you come to me. Come to me. And now we turn to casualties and the dead. There is little, if any, talk of death or even casualties in the rules for pins. The only reference this writer can find is the sentence, a unit could go on until all pins are gone, then they leave battle. For the completists amongst you, the sentence is written in neat brown felt-tipped pen on a lined, though not ruled, piece of A4 paper. The paper is from the mid-1970s and is yellowed and creased with age. The absence in the notes is a strange thing, as death is constant, like tax. But there again, there are many rum-do's in this life, and if we're all going to die, I hope we all die in your father's car in a big crash. At least we'll all go together. You and your friend are standing on Accrington Broadway, just in front of where the old cinema was, and where, a decade ago, Shifters, a night spot that was as violent as it was attractive, also stood. You are flanked by the covered market in the Arndale Shopping Centre, which opened to great fanfare in the late 1980s. It's already in a state of decline. Lots of units are up for rent. It once housed a mechanical clock of the world made by an artist, which is a pull for many folk when out shopping. The clock would open to great fanfare on the hour, and a mechanical bicyclist would pop out. You once saw Don Estelle wearing his trademark pith helmet, singing underneath it. The clock has been removed, and looking at the shopping centre now, you wonder whether the old cinder track it was built on wasn't the better bet in the long run. None of these recollections matter at this particular moment in time, a blustery midday during that weird week between Christmas and New Year. Directly in front of you is a miniature merry-go-round built for toddlers. Some kids, helped by their smiling parents, are purposefully clambering into the antiquated miniature cars or onto multicoloured horses. This restful scene is soundtracked by a tannoy amplifying a programme on Radio Lancashire that takes its time in listing the famous people and many locals who have died during the last year. The saturnine-looking bloke running the merry-go-round hasn't noticed what is being broadcast, or, if he has, he has a peculiar sense of humour. You both grimace with embarrassment and wander off to a pub near the station. You remember this memory nearly two decades later, when your friend is found dead in his house. You tell your friends at the wake, "It's better out than in."
1: "I always read the Observer obituary section first. You learn so much from it about folks' lives in Ack. And I want to see if I know anyone who's gone in the last week. Does your mother do the same? Anyway, you three go out and play on the fields."
0: Keep running up the beach through the screams and the smoke. The tack, tack, tack of a machine gun starts to your right, and you see the bodies of those you were with literally disintegrating as the bullets hit them, gobbets of their flesh fly past you. There is smoke and a lot of screaming. You have to keep going. Run towards the raised ground past the cliff face. Then you wake up on a Saturday morning, just as the milk's being delivered. And what was that about? As you roll over to get out of bed and wash off the cold sweat of the dream, you notice you'd brought last night's chips to bed with you.
2: "Oh, the dossier on me is as thick as my arm. I don't know what's in there, but I do know I had a heart attack when I was 12.

as looking after her was killing me. Disappeared in a puff of smoke. I don't know where he is now. He's probably dead. He was much older than he looked. Shot in the back by one of his own. Hung himself in garage. He just gave up. He'd had his disappointments. He had a heart attack. Too many of them steroids. Blown up on a bus. Well, she couldn't get up, and she lay there in the hallway, and when she looked up at me, her eyes seemed to say, "I'm going, old girl. It's time." She died too young. TB. It runs in the family, you know. Killed by a lorry. Only 17. Died of a broken heart. Fell down dead in the street. The bullet was still in his heart. Couldn't stop drinking, even with two beautiful daughters. Laid out on the pub tables after the mining disaster. They chopped him up and buried him in the garden. I think he's dead from an overdose. Being on the subs did him in. Poisoned by that heartless old curmudgeon up the road. Lost his thumbs and his son. He cut a sorry figure after that. Drank himself to death, I heard. Survived the Great War and was run over outside his house. She had cancer. Her mother says you can go around and have her books. Oh, he only went out in the morning for a day visit and I was supposed to make his dinner, but he never came back. Killed by a car. Only 6 years old. She might have ended up in a pie filling. That's what the paper suggests. I won't be around forever. I'll die young, so just you watch out and don't be so rude. Doesn't matter now. He's in his rightful place. She really thinks that's where he is, and she's happy about it.

0: very sorry to learn of the sad and sudden death of your husband under such circumstances. I quite realise what your personal feelings must be at present, just entering on this new year with the hope of looking forward to a bright future. 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I now take this opportunity of tendering to you and yours my deepest sympathy in your sad bereavement. Keep a good heart, my good friend, for the sake of your dear children. You can rest assured that myself and Mr. Hilton of Elton will do our very best for you on the pension question.
1: Right. First thing, ring a doctor. Come round. We need to get that certificate. Now you go make some toast.
0: And now a word from our sponsors. And now, a word from our sponsors. And now, a word from our sponsors.
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0: And now, a word from our sponsors. In Pins, the idea of resurrection happens when you start a new game. Get the pieces out of the boxes and remember to put the ensign and the mounted officer and the drummer boys at the front. But remember, at 4 o'clock, you'll have to clear the table as you're making a mess of these silly games and it'll be tea time and I can't be running between the three of you messing about and being big and clumpy all at once, so just keep out of the kitchen until I say so.
4: Don't worry about the noise. It's just me old mother moving the furniture around. It won't harm you. I wish you'd give it a rest, though.
0: I look up at the front bedroom window of the house we're renting, and I see what I take to be a little girl. She seems to be a black girl with pigtails, and she's looking out of the window. It's hard to see any features on her face clearly, but she's definitely there. That's why the floorboards have been creaking, and things were banging and crashing at dusk these past months since we've moved in. When the owners of the house come and take their belongings, they leave the room unlocked and we finally can go in there. And it's where we immediately notice there's a lack of any feeling at all in the room right now. It's like a new place. We celebrate and go to the chippy.
4: Don't you worry, Mrs. P, I know exactly what to do. Oh, been here before we wet sheets morning and after. I'll have them dry in no time. I was in bed. And suddenly, I saw my sister at bedroom window like Kate Bloody Bush with that big white gown on. I thought she were a ghost, but she were just trying to avoid waking my mother up by climbing up pipes. Caught it square on the temple, that corky went down like a log and then stood up, daft off. And he said to me, "Can't put me down." And then he fainted out cold. Like that time he fell down that bloody sump hole, daft bugger.
0: Anyway, I woke up and I thought I was dead. Because there were two small blonde angels babbling onto me, you see. And I was in this white space, all shining and glowing with the strong light it was. And I couldn't understand these two beautiful creatures. I thought, this is it. I'm in heaven now. You've done it now, boy. Must have drunk myself to death, see, but I hadn't. I'd got in next door's chalet. And they were a Swedish couple. And these were their kids. And they were saying, "You're not our daddy.
4: I heard you're into music now. Do you remember that time when we tied you upside down to that lamppost down the state?"
0: Oh yes, he hated school, but when the sixth form and college started with all those girls, that changed him.

0: clear blue sky that stretches forever upwards towards where? What looks like a buzzard circles overhead. It probably is a buzzard, but you're in the southwest of Scotland, so there is also an outside chance that the monstrous bird you saw earlier, certainly not this one, was an eagle. You think, this is a nice spot to lie in and daydream. Here, in this burial chamber that's open to the sky. The capstones rise like huge fangs out of the ground all around you. They look black and mouldy against the dazzling blue of the firmament. The tourists are startled to see you rise up out of the grave. But then you can't take these things too seriously, and you remember that daft beggar getting stuck as he tried to pass through a hollow stone in a ceremony once down in Cornwall. A load of bunkum. Still, it's a good way to cure being lovesick, lying on old burial mounds. I mean, fuck this love business. It chews you up, always burning through you and your emotions. You're too soft, too open. Only thing to do is to drive hundreds of miles around the country and sit in stone circles and burial mounds for no reason you can work out. Your mother said you'd never meet anyone worthwhile after university, and you get the feeling she's got a point.
1: Amazing. He's eating a fag to sober up. We found him in the lift going up and down, and he got out with us. I think he was trying to get to his room and taking potluck he'd find someone on the same floor. We went on a weekend and had to do an ancient rebirthing ceremony in Anglesey, and he only brought one pair of socks. Oh, I was ashamed. Passed out in the crèche in an afternoon jazz club after drinking with an old Polish fellow.
0: The ward isn't on this floor. It's the next one. Your father is waving his right hand in a timid gesture, signalling for attention, like he's wanting to get permission to say something, for someone to stop and help, and you really don't know how you can help him. He's looking from left to right for a nurse to help him, but he's not taking things in. His cussed side is kicking in, and he won't bloody listen to anyone. And he's not looking at anyone. He just wants to find your mother. But you feel an awful fake and a fool too for thinking such things. You realise your own emotional barriers are kicking in to stop you showing your worry or your emotion. You curse yourself for being such a lame, sardonic, broken-up bastard. Your father. Too much faith in things going well. That's what your mother says. Too much trust in institutions. Hospitals kill you. That's the family motto. But this time, it's all right. Things are all right. And we go home, jubilant. Mother on a drip, holding it on in the car. Sister be damned, she says. She's puffed, but all right. Let's get some fish and chips and open that carver. And let's sing a happy tune. This'll do. Every year when summer comes round, off to the sea I go. I don't care if I do spend a pound. I'm rather rash, I know. See me dressed like all the sports, in my blazer and a pair of shorts, with my little stick of Blackpool rock. Along the promenade I stroll. It may be sticky, but I never complain. It's nice to have a nibble at it now and again. Every day whenever I stray, the kids all round me flock, with my little stick of Blackpool rock. With my little stick of Blackpool rock. Along the promenade I stroll. In the ballroom I went dancing each night. No wonder every girl that danced with me stuck to me tight. Every day whenever I stray, the kids all round me flock, with my little stick of Blackpool rock. A fella took my photograph, it cost 1 and 3. I said when it was done, is that supposed to be me? You've proper mucked it up, the only thing I can see is my little stick of Blackpool rock.
2: 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Stand down, soldier.
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0: Our sponsors would like to wish you well and say goodbye. But not before we have a good giggle. Time for a good giggle. That fish is not dead, I'm telling you. It likes swimming sideways. Games can be fun. Pins is no exception. Even though Pins is a game based on a lot of concentration and map reading, we can remember that. There's a great rule for firing. Estimate distance and write it down, and then put measure stick on end of that distance and place burst circle on other device. Can be used for cannon and ships. Great! As you can hear, that rule caused a lot of pleasure because it ended up on the back of headed paper from work, as does making terrain for pins from old egg boxes, as we found out from an article in the 1971 edition of Miniature Warfare. You can make proper grenadier busbies too, from cotton wool dipped in Airfix glue. So get Rennie to bring round of his hams round, and go across the road and get a jug of mixed. You can also have a cheap giggle and make your own hooch. Use half a bottle of lemonade and half a bottle of brandy, mix them up and give everything a right good shake in the container. Then neck it. Later, going over the time bridge, the city explodes into 1,000 atoms of light and colour. Even seeing your septuagenarian landlord get into a club and you getting hoyed out along the way doesn't mean much anymore. Why don't you just stay in this city? There have been plenty of times when you've had a good giggle regardless. Just an afternoon playing darts in the local, even if you could have lumped in one for leaving his little lad unattended to wander off and get lost in a used car showroom. Other time, he bought the place to a standstill, telling everyone it was Yuri Gagarin who bent spoons with his brain, when it was actually the other fella. So just put a couple more biscuits on the plate and we can turn the radiogram on, if you're good. But then, he's a daft ape, if you know, with two radios on at the same time, one in here and one in the kitchen, and he can't hear either of them. Well, you can't get cornflakes abroad, you know, so I pack boxes, loads of boxes of them before I go. The weird abroad. Imagine no cornflakes. Shut up, you stupid dog. Anyway, I have to pack them in separate suitcases, and I make sure I have it close by me so that no one crushes them or looks at them or confiscates them. They have milk over there, so you can make do. I have to come home if they didn't. I couldn't go abroad without cornflakes. AC/DC, what a band. Oh, shut it, you daft animal. Fantastic band now and again. If you tune your radio right when you're abroad, you can hear English radio. It's your round. Do you know the way to Shinghei Cum Wendy? And try not to laugh. Stick a brush on his back, he'll go round the state, say, moon's a balloon. He's a daft beggar. Twiddling wit wires. There's a million things that we could do this evening. Oh, he's such a silly sausage. Your mother was so embarrassed, she walked out. Imagine charging your cousin for a drink at your own bar. Oh, he was all front, that one.

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1: Remember getting chased by those two Rottweilers on that farm? Don't wait to roll her armour. Good times. That fella who cornered you and claimed poverty because he had to resort to pickling his veg at night. You couldn't keep a straight face. Going round the estate at night, knocking on doors, you'd meet some right run people. Look at him, shaking his head in Kearney. Thinks he's Paul McCartney. He taught maths at a school, but it got to him. He's in a love triangle with them two who breed horses. He's never been right since. You know, life can be tough at times, but you have to have a right good giggle now and again. Otherwise, you'd go to ruin. That was the last episode of Pins. Thank you for listening. Don't forget, you can play Pins at any time.

Now that you know what frequency range means, let's talk about how this affects hearing. We usually think of the hard of hearing as someone who simply hears sounds less loudly than the rest of us. If this were the case, the problem could be at least partially solved by just asking people to talk louder. But hearing loss is not that.

0: you probably had a little problem understanding what was said, although it still sounded reasonably clear and natural. Now we will repeat the same sentences, but this time we will take out even more of the high frequencies. You will have to listen even more carefully this time.
1: Tá bom, mas escuta, eu posso mandar eles subir como uma cadeira, se
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0: When a robe is unfurled, she will show you the world. If you step up and tell her where, for a dime you can see Kankakee or Paris or Washington crossing the Delaware. La la la la la la la la la la la la la la la la la la la la la la la la. When her muscles start relaxing, up the hill comes Andrew Jackson. That encyclopedia, Lydia the Queen. For 2 bits she will do a mazurka and jazz, with a view of Niagara that nobody has. And on a clear day you can see Alcatraz.
1: Young gentlemen, do the night keep up?
2: Oh, never.
1: Yeah, yeah.
2: Is that good? Yeah, he's going to go, isn't he?
1: Yeah, we let him come.
2: I know, yeah. And, no, Douglas is going to come, the young man who's been doing the lights, you know, so, you know, that is Mrs. Tilgood's son, Mona's brother, who came earlier with the trumpet. Now, he's going to build. He built very well and speaks very well. But I'd like you to note that this young man has learned to speak whilst in the spirit world. He was, say, only a few days old when he passed over, and simply by listening to

This is Ryan Kerr on behalf of the Golding Institute, dedicated to preserving without prejudice the sounds that make up our vast galaxy and form the parameters of our culture. Today we will examine the sonic landscapes and implications so close to most of our neighborhoods, yet so far removed from most of our lives.

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0: heap of trouble is a pile of rubble.
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3: London, Paris, Accrington.

0: says on this map that there should be a public through road.
1: Ectopic contractions may arise from the atria or ventricles as single or multiple beats. The prevailing cardiac rhythm is disrupted by premature contractions. Because of incomplete ventricular filling and early contraction, the first heart sound occurs prematurely and is different from the normal sound. The second heart sound may be absent if ventricular pressures generated by the ectopic beat fail to open the aortic and pulmonic valves. Astute auscultation may differentiate atrial from ventricular premature systoles, but the electrocardiogram provides a more definitive diagnosis. In the next recording, two normal beats are followed by a premature ventricular contraction, giving the impression of a lup-dup, lup-dup-dup rhythm.

0: London Facts.
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0: 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Well, I'm sleepy. Zeno, I forgot my old members. Not you.
1: I would like to be to the people I am of.

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0: Say it again.
1: London. Paris. Accrington.
0: Say it again, Mia. Obviously.
1: London, Paris, Accrington.
0: Say it slowly.
1: London, Paris, Accrington.
0: Bobby, can you say London, Paris, Accrington? Say it again. London, Paris, Accrington. London, Paris, Accrington. London, Paris, Accrington. London, Paris, Accrington. London, Paris, Accrington.
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0: Hello. 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
1: Lola.
0: Jackie's not with us today in person, but we are listening now to some field recordings that Jackie made over the past 2 weeks. Things that Jackie has been doing. They're all very sweetly named For Tara.
1: For Tara.
0: And then a one or two word description of what is happening. Here's a second one.
2: Yeah, actually.

0: Got a quick call there and
1: that was my best friend wanting to talk about some matters of the heart.
0: Some matters of the heart.
1: I told her I would call her this afternoon sometime, but I don't think she wants to talk about this on live radio.
0: Maybe tell her to listen in and see if these soothing sounds of the water.
1: I will send her a link now,
0: relax. Because, you know, when I go swimming, all matters of the heart are settled.
2: Yeah, actually.
0: Oh, that's Jackie. Hi, Jackie.
1: There's some more water. Here's another water sound from Jackie.
3: Feed me your ears.

0: voices in the wind. I think they're trying to say something to me.
1: Follow me.
0: I think they're talking about that one thrift shop that I didn't walk into, even though in the window I saw that fantastic new pair of flared trousers I've been wanting for the past 5 years. The winds are telling me to go back.
1: This is an advertisement.
0: I must go back.
1: This is an advertisement.
0: But I don't remember where it was. Winds, can you remind me?
1: Follow the yellow brick road. Follow the yellow brick road.
0: Which yellow brick road? The money is not laid down in front of
1: me. Follow the money. Follow the money. Follow the money. Follow the money. Follow the money.
0: Or perhaps it's just the paper trail. Perhaps if I look back through my own movements in the databases of Google Maps, I will be able to find each and every single thrift shop I have ever walked past and systematic.
1: Follow
0: I could create an
1: money.
0: Excel sheet in which I systematically go from one thrift shop to the next.
2: Where does money come?
0: And hopefully
2: where does
0: they
2: money
0: would
2: go?
0: Be in the same country, because it would be really money. Difficult if I also had to go visit my friends in Leipzig, because that's quite expensive.
1: Why?
0: But would it be worth it for this one pair of flares?
2: Could they also

0: Why is it starting?
1: This is Feed Me Your Ears. Today we're going to listen, you're going to be listening to lots and lots and lots of field recordings. Not all of them are done in a field. You'll see that by the kinds of sounds you're going to be listening to. And at the same time, we're going to be talking about very important matters at hand. This is Feed Me Your Ears. You might hear Tara struggling in the background there. The thing is, if Tara doesn't click fast enough, Tara will be eaten.

0: Excuse me, sir. I believe you will find you have not replied to all of the questions in my previous email.
1: Excuse me.
0: I believe you have not replied.
1: I think if you check back three emails ago.
0: We have six other people CC'd in this email chain.
1: Who might they be? Because looking back,
0: I've CC'd Julian.
1: Julian, yes, I see Julian.
0: Yes, and Julian also has not been able to reply to my questions.
1: I think you might have just. Have you checked your spam folder?
0: Oh no, I haven't. Give me 1 second. Let me just check. No, indeed, it is also not in the spam folder.
1: Shame. Maybe have you deleted my response by chance?
0: Now, why would you insinuate that I would do such a thing?
1: I do not insinuate that you do such a thing.
0: No, but you have just said. Have I checked my drive?
1: It's not insinuating. I'm just telling you that you probably threw away
0: as an email chain with you.
1: With me and Julian, and it seems, well, have you called Julian? Because maybe he has the right reply.
0: Give me 1 second. Julian?
2: Yes?
0: Julian, have you deleted an email chain with me?
2: What email are we talking about?
0: I've been asking you some questions about that event on the 17th of November.
2: 17th of November is a very long time ago. It's June.
0: Next year.
2: Next year is a very long time in the future. Probably I didn't reply because it's very far in the future.
0: No, but I think you will find that we need to apply for funding in order for us to get funding.
2: Yes, funding. Nothing
0: Julian.
2: Fun about funding, you know what they say.
0: It's in the word.
2: It is in the word. A ding means thing. So the ting is.
0: Julian, can we get back to the point? Actually, I was asking you about
2: funding's
0: my questions.
2: Funding's not very
0: about
2: fun at all.
0: I'm asking about the performance on the 16th of November, and you have not responded to my questions.
2: Yes.
0: Have you been able to arrange a bouncy castle?
2: I think it was the 17th, the bouncy castle.
0: Yes, we needed a bouncy castle.
2: Let me just have a quick look at my computer. Bouncy castle. Yes. I ordered it. A week ago. Should be there. Should be there immediately.
0: All right.
2: At the location.
0: That's
2: it's a bit of a size issue. I mean, we're going to get a deflated, I reckon.
0: Oh, that's all right. We have enough space for the deflated one. Yes, it is only... Okay. Do they deliver it with pump or without pump?
2: I believe we have to do it manually.
0: Do you have... Okay, you better start your breathwork training.
2: Yes. I've been taking a lot of cold showers.
0: I will CC everyone in an email with a video description of a breathwork exercise.
2: Oh, fantastic.
0: That we will be all doing. I actually...
2: What's the guy who jumps into the cold?
0: Vim.
2: Vim Hof. Wow. Yes. Very good. I've been following actually his exercises, and he's doing great work. My body temperature is now at 38.5, for example. It's really good. It's really good.
0: Have you been able to eradicate E. coli from your system by breathing?
2: Yes, that yes. So far, no issue with E. coli.
0: Well, great. Great.
2: That's good. I see. I'm just checking the emails, and I'm seeing that there's one person that never replied, huh?
0: Oh, who dare
2: Lola Swindles.
0: Lola
2: Swindles,
0: Lola,
2: yeah.
0: I'm sorry, but Lola really has had a lot on her plate.
2: That's true. But I don't know if, I mean, what's that gonna be about the funding, you know? I mean, after all, I bought the castle already.
0: True,
2: it's
0: have
2: on
0: already
2: my money
0: been,
2: right now.
0: You,
2: yeah.
0: You would like to be reimbursed.
2: Yes, I would like to be reimbursed. By the way, I can't make it on the 17th. I just
0: saw... You have been told 3 months.
2: Yes, I'm really sorry. I'm really, really, really sorry.
0: Are you actually sorry?
2: I am not sorry. I'm not sorry. And I have a really important thing coming up. It's around the time of I'm going through a tunnel. Sorry.
3: I'm in a train. Going through a tunnel. The whole
4: thing has been weird, actually. I'm sorry, I'm going through a tunnel. Wait. With the way the train is going off into the sky. Oh, wow, we're now in the sky.
0: Julian.
4: I'm gonna have to hang up.
0: Hey, where you are up there, would you happen to hear quite a lot of birds?
3: Birds? Oh, yeah. There's a lot of birds.

0: Julian, are you still there? I'm hearing quite a lot of commotion.
1: Yes.
0: Julian?
1: Yes, Tara.
0: Julian, you really sound like you're floating somewhere quite far.
1: Tara.
0: You're scaring me right now, Julian. Hello?
1: I'm above the clouds, Tara.
0: I can hear that, Julian.
1: That's beautiful out here.
0: What can you see from
1: me? It's I can see everything.
0: Can you see me, Julian?
1: No, Tara, sorry, I can't really. I'm really far, I'm really high up. And.
0: So everything is a.
1: That's quite far away.
0: Okay. It's a relative concept, everything.
1: Yeah, like every. You get it. Don't ruin the magic.
0: When you see everything, you can't see one thing anymore because you understand the complete totality of the existence of the universe.
1: Yeah, from your perspective, that might seem that way. Yes. It's just really crazy because the train literally just flew up in the air.
0: So you're still in the train?
1: Yeah. I'm not alone.
0: How beautiful.
1: Yeah. But, there's a lot of birds here, Tara.
0: Could you count them, Julia?
1: Yes, I can.
0: Is there more than 20?
1: Still counting, Tara.
0: Are there more than 40, Julian? Can you count out loud so I can keep up with you?
1: Oh. 41.
0: More than 40.
1: 42.
0: 43. I'm losing you again. Julian, can you... Do you have enough oxygen up there?
1: You know the thing about memorization? You know the thing about memorization?
0: You mean the thing where the birds fly into the everlasting shapes and then they somehow know which direction the other
1: birds are? The thing is that they're not in sync, per se. They're all in their own little trajectory and all somehow still related. Divino. It's divino.
0: Is it just me, or...
1: I'm gonna start my breath work now.

Le bébé, moi, tu es déjà

Dude, oh man.

0: Yes, Julian has left. We were on the phone and he suddenly just stopped talking. He disappeared. He went into his breath work and suddenly I heard some rhythmic chanting and he was gone.
1: So about the email.
0: Oh my gosh. Julian.
1: No, I'm not Julian.
0: Oh, sorry. For a second, I just confused your voice. I've just been on the phone.
1: Yeah, they're
0: you see,
1: very
0: I've been
1: similar.
0: On the phone with Julian for a while now, and I've been trying to wow.
1: yeah, you were gone for quite a bit there on the phone call, and I just wanted to tell you that we got a really huge bill for a blow-up castle.
0: Oh.
1: I think Julian must have made a mistake with the order, and we bought he bought about 20 blow-up castles.
0: Oh,
1: and,
0: gosh.
1: Apparently they're coming inflated.
0: No.
1: And that kind of...
0: Oh, this is a productionist's nightmare.
1: And they're non-refundable, I saw, because the air's already in there.
0: So we're paying for air?
1: You'll be surprised to find out how much of the cost is actually the air inside the blow-up castle.
0: Is this because some specific person blew them up? Or is
1: so
0: this how, what? How?
1: I don't know what kind of, it's a kind of branded air special that makes it proper nice for jumping.
0: Where's it from?
1: I mean, I could follow the money if you want me to.
0: Because it
1: should we
0: it
1: follow
0: be,
1: the money?
0: Let's follow the
1: let's
0: money.
1: Let's follow the money. Let's follow the money. I think if we listen to the winds, we'll find out a little bit about this air.

0: follow the money.
1: Follow the money.
2: You must follow the money.
0: Follow the money.
3: Follow it.
0: Follow the money. Hey, so I've been looking for how to get this.
2: I've been trying to find where has the air.
0: Where
2: has the air?

0: The air comes from somewhere far from here.
1: You are flying the air. It has come from the tip tops of a higher mountain.
0: That's an air pump talking to me. Wait. I think the air comes from the mountains in the north of Bangladesh. I'm gonna have to report this.
2: Did you find the money?
0: I didn't find our money, but I did find the air comes from the north mountains of forgot.
2: We were looking for the money, not for the location of the air, though, right?
0: Wait, because
2: we
0: need our money back.
2: You said that you were looking for the way that we could maybe get our money back off these. How many blow-up castles?
0: Yeah, we got 20.
2: 20
0: blocks. Which by the way, did Julian tell you that he was actually not available for the 17th of November?
2: Yes, he had just told me that before he disappeared.
0: He did tell you that.
2: Yes. He was otherwise preoccupied. He was talking.
0: Preoccupied. He was talking to birds.
2: Yeah, birds.
0: Sounds like Julian. He's probably doing his breath work a bit too intensely again. But the thing that I wanted to tell you about the Bangladesh situation and the air is probably, it makes me kind of question the company we even got this from.
2: Why?
0: Why would they get the air over there? I thought we'd do local.
2: You think that they are
0: local air? We have
2: think they're
0: air.
2: Really taking the air from Bangladesh.
0: We have air in Europe.
2: We do have European air.
0: We
2: are in fact currently broadcasting over European air.
0: Over the air. Okay. We're on air. Are we on air?
2: On air. I quite feel like I'm seated quite neatly on the ground. Actually, what is your name? Because you're not Julian. You just suddenly picked up the phone.
0: My name's. Yeah.
2: Ah.
0: Yeah.
2: Okay, nice to meet you.
0: And
2: we've been needing to talk actually about the money trails and potential appropriation of Bangladeshi air, North Bangladeshi air.
0: Yeah, and the thing is, if the thing with the funding, if we're gonna apply for the funding, it has a certain criteria.

0: particles of Bangladeshi air could contaminate our food with
1: I think people said that the air from the, this is quite pristine air from the mountain. You know how the government is with all these compliances and rules and regulations. I don't think there's necessarily a good reason for this. I am saying, however, if we go through with this, and we kind of have to because we bought 20 air-filled air castles, which, by the way, I didn't even talk to you about the challenge of transporting.
0: I think I'm losing
1: 20...
0: you. There's something happening. There's something happening on the street. I can't quite.
1: We have to talk about this. There's 20 air castles.
2: I'll just have a council.

Et mon Dieu.

Yeah, she's been out chasing.

0: I have just received an email from Julian.
1: Oh, yes.
0: Yes. From Julian. It says that he's going to be away for the next 6 to 8 weeks without any explanation why, where, or what he's going to be doing in those 6 to 8 weeks. And I think it's quite irresponsible behavior considering that he has just ordered 20 blow up balloons that, oh, not balloons, bouncy castles, very costly.
1: Yes. Well, it sounds like Julian, to be honest.
0: So he's not going to take any responsibility for this money cesspool he's left us in.
1: Nope. Knowing him, he's on his little spiritual journey way far away, and wait!
0: Wait, what? Wait.
1: I received an email from Julian.
0: What?

0: Oh.
1: It's really good in the pen. Make a

0: I've been away now for about, well, in human time, we don't know. We might call it 2 weeks. In real time, well, I think you'll find time doesn't really exist. Change is, one might say, the only constant. I found myself at a monastery at a reasonable price, where I've been learning the teachings of, well, ancient wisdom. The teacher, to my surprise, is an American man. He is very wise, though. He talked an awful lot about hell, but now he also said that it's okay. I won't go there. The city, it's manic. A lot of cars. You know, I've been looking back at that that order I did about the bouncy castles, and I have to be honest, I kind of messed up. I ordered 20 when it should have been 1, and I also saw that I did order them filled, and I gotta say, it's my bad. It's my bad, but the thing is that at some point, I'm going to make it up to you. Via the universe, in fact. Yes, my life has changed a lot since that train flew up in the air and I started breath work. Well, this one goes out to Vim. I might come back soon. It's just a matter of time. You know, for now I'll be enjoying the sweet sounds of being far away with myself and get in touch with you know, the truer parts.
1: Julian? Julian, who are you talking to?
0: I'm recording a voice note.
1: Julian, I
0: to
1: have told
0: Tara.
1: You that every day at this time of day we sit in silent meditation.
0: Yes, I get that. I get that.
2: People, they're pushing a bus.
0: But look, it's people. They're pushing a bus.
1: Julian, I don't care what time it is. Your monkey mind.
0: Monkey mind. Ugh, I don't know. I'm really sorry. I'll put the phone away. I re-record the whole voice note because you interrupted me. It's really too long now.
1: Too long. What concept of time are you falling back on now?
0: That's my bad. I didn't mean it like
1: I thought we had discussed. I thought you said that you understood. I thought your soul was in line with my soul and really understood the deep.
0: Yes, the thing I understand, for example, like, I know, yeah, time, it's all changed, so it's not really real and stuff. For example, my voice changed. I just remembered. Actually, I sound like this. So I know that identity is pretty relative and not
1: it
0: constant and stuff.
1: Julian.
0: What now? Yep, back to my old voice. Wait, does that mean...
1: I've been just trying to get you back to your meditation. I don't want to have
0: well,
1: some long existential conversation.
0: To be honest, I'm kind of remembering my old life. And it was pretty good. Who are you?
1: Julian, my name is...
0: What am I doing here? What am I doing? I thought you were American. What? I'm going home.
1: Julian, you can't just disappear like that. You can't. Oh, he came here from the sky. I had such big hopes for this man. Now he's just decided to up and leave us again. Heading back. head back to his birds. Leaving us alone in the depths of reality. While he is free. Free. Really. Free.
2: It's really interesting. I've been listening to the sounds of these birds since my friend Julian disappeared off the line. Like, it's like he left his phone on a cloud. And all I can hear is cormorants. Hundreds and hundreds. He was counting when he disappeared. He was counting. He'd gotten to 44. But he was... But...
3: Sarah!
2: What's that?
3: Sarah!
2: I must have misheard. I thought I heard a voice calling my name. Instead, I can just hear birds.
3: Sarah!
2: Oh, it is my name.
3: Yeah, Sarah!
2: Julian? Julian?
3: Yeah!
2: Julian! Oh my goodness, you've been...
3: Sarah, come here!
2: I don't know how
3: come
2: to get... I can hear you, yeah, and I understand that
3: come
2: you're
3: here.
2: Above me somewhere in the,
3: no,
2: in the sky,
3: no, no, no,
2: and
3: no.
2: that there are birds flying
3: I'm
2: around
3: just,
2: you,
3: no.
2: and there's like... Julian,
3: Sarah.
2: Where are you?
3: Sarah!
2: Yes?
3: Turn around!
2: Wait, no, that's a car, Julian. You're jumping on a car.
3: Tara! It drives. I'm telling you, they transported 20 castles like this.
2: Wait, so they're all car-shaped, Julian?
3: Yes.
2: Wait, does that mean that I can get one that...
3: You probably didn't listen to what people wanted to explain to you about the transport of these bouncy castles.
2: It got lost in the email chain somewhere, Julian.
3: Ah, let me check their spam folder.
2: No, actually, let me just quickly check my spam folder.
3: Glad you always got your laptop wherever you are, sir.
2: Just up there in the clouds, Julian, I was listening to your bird songs and you'd gotten to 44 or something, and I can see from up here, down there, that you do indeed have 20 car-shaped bouncy castles.
3: Yes! So, it turns out... Wait, Tara, can you just come closer?
2: Just give me one second, just give me one second. I just need to finish. Let me just finish this email, Julian.
3: Oh,
2: I can't just
3: God,
2: drop
3: Tara.
2: My work every second that you call me, and
3: okay,
2: and suddenly
3: bouncing,
2: I have to like.
3: I'm bouncing away, bouncing away. Moink, moink.
2: Okay. Yes, Julian. Sorry, I had to come down off my cloud, back into some version of reality where my laptop makes less glitchy noises, and listen to your tale about 20 bouncy castles that somehow have been blown up with North Bangladeshi Himalayan air. Where have you been, Julian? We heard tales.
4: Look, I'll tell you. Where I've been, it doesn't matter at all. Okay?
2: What happened to your voice?
4: Well, it turns out that I got a little bit of that air inside me, too. But it's really no issue at all, because the thing about this Bangladeshi wood is it makes you much lighter, you know. I've been thinking about my weight these days, and I've been thinking also that I really wanted to be lighter, but it turns out that Bangladeshi air, at least this type, is lighter than air. It's actually helium! That's what makes it so... that's why they get in Bangladesh super cheap. It's also not good, like, for the hospitals and stuff. We actually need helium and sort of... anyway, I think I didn't really get the government regulations on this. It's super nice
2: down.
4: That... Okay.
2: I could take two, three.
4: If I breathe... No. I won't go back to that Wim Hof lifestyle. You know me. That shit made me crazy. I'll tell you, that shit made me crazy. And I'll tell you, if I take another big breath of air, then all this Bangladeshi helium air is gonna be gone. And then what? Then
2: it?
4: My travels would have been not worth it at all. I tell you, I wasn't even in Bangladesh. That's the thing. I don't even know where I was. I think I was stuck at an airport for most of the time, and I was hallucinating.
2: Julian, if you inhale all of this air,
4: yes,
2: all of the money that we have spent will have been for naught but for you to change your voice. So I would need you to stop breathing, actually. At this moment.
4: Wait.
2: No, completely. Don't even take one
4: Tara.
2: More breath.
4: Tara.
2: Julian.
4: Tara.
2: Julian.
4: Total baby, you want some too?
1: Julian,
4: it's really good.
1: Julian, your voice keeps changing.
4: It's really good.
1: I'm seeing that you are getting rid of all of our financial investments,
4: throwing it away,
1: putting it all in your lungs. We haven't even got the funding. We didn't even get the funding. We haven't even applied for the funding yet. You know that they said that we're not allowed to have international air in our balance.
4: Yes, I understand, but it's not air. It's helium, Tara. If you just take a little bit, you're also gonna like it a lot.
1: I'm not gonna like it.
5: You're gonna like it.
4: It's okay.
5: Oh, yeah. I'm here now.
4: Tara! Yes!
5: No, Julian, this feels really wrong. This really doesn't feel like what we're supposed to be doing.
4: Tara, it's really good. It's really good. Now imagine we have 20 castles like this. You know the thing about funding. Has the word fun in it.
5: Are you not a little bit scared that we're gonna pass out if we take too much of this air?
4: No.
5: If we take more, have a little more.
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Summer Oracle. Without expectation, there is no end to the shocks of morning, or even a small summer. The image is fire, blackening the vague lines into defiance across this city. The image is fire. Sun warming us in a cold country, barren of symbols for love. Now I have forsaken the order of things and imagine you into fire, untouchable in a magician's cloak, covered with signs of destruction and birth, sewn with griffins and arrows and hammers and gold sixes stitched into your hem. Your fingers draw fire, but still the old warlocks shun you. For no gourds ring in your sack, no spells bring forth peace, and I am still hungry, without fruit. This summer, the peaches are flinty and juiceless, and cry sour worms. The image is fire, flaming over you, burning off excess like the blaze planters start to burn off bagasse from the cane fields after a harvest. The image is fire, the high sign that rules our summer. I smell it in the charred breeze blowing over your body, close, hard, essential, under its cloak.

0: She argues with the gardener. Her voice is not raised. I stop to watch them. Stood opposite one another in her grand driveway, branches from a dark green shrub in his wheelbarrow. He does not know he is being argued with. He does not know how to read the angles of her body. One foot taking aim, the other carefully sets her balance. Chin, skyward, it rips through the overhead pine tree. Her hand, I want more detail, I can't have it, throws his gaze towards the flower beds. He lifts his shirt almost to his nipples to wipe his face, thinks he is putting his masculinity to good use, flashing his hard work. Yet he cannot understand his own belly button, what it gives away despite himself, an unregulated softness. He is vulnerable. There is nothing he can do. Her energy, concentrated and precise, light through a magnifying glass. Left standing with his shirt balled into his fist, he pushes the wheelbarrow away, back into the garden, to face his mistake. Oh, she is vigilant. She knows she is not alone. I am discovered, set alight. Like her, I stand my ground, dare her to wave, to give that hand to me. Miss. What else could I ask him to call me? Matron is the job title. Strange as it is, this might sound better, a nice word to wear. At least I could taste a little butch in it, a pair of crossed arms, a dramatic mole, a stiff back. No, miss instead.
1: Yesterday morning, superfluous debt. The pants labels. Holding hands, telling me things. About the exhibition that you designed for yourself. Like a lamp that you borrowed. But there's no death in it. Overruling towards making curiosity a person. A green parrot. Organizing data. And a tie-dye sunscreen working illustration. Filming them for weeks. In a habit to overwhelm. The edge of the cupboard, the bed, the smooth surface, the plastic linoleum floor, the room next doors, the sounds leaking, or a self-awareness, the always masturbating lines, the sunny space, fake window light, lines. Your aliveness. Your vegetating, fermenting states of being. Your laundry. The smell of freshly tanned skin. Carrots swimming, following spontaneity. Playful, off, ballet summers, in the best sheets, in my favorite dark colors, round and sharp edges. Texting a lot. Gesture of fluid squishy, the bottle of cleaning product and the lemon eau de toilette I saw at the Biriket yesterday. Shivers of food ridiculously tasty now. I hope you remember the warmth of this.

irritated, unclean beauty supplies, sneakers, and 5 stones in Chicago. A cake in water, a history of blisters and archival networking, of times and wipes, and a waiter that just says the other waiter is addressed, and the waitress asks the man at the bar who her friend is, and the palms of solidity. Her body language, like an email. I craved Parmesan. To trace back the air transport. Mysterious but straight and solid, personal. Your mind, home, friends, and luck. He asks if it's possible to know why these piles are there. Photographed straight on a white background. It lets the shapes pop out.

your living conditions. Mass produce vitamins and desires for domesticity, fully automated responses, the gut feeling.

for a better life. Time to pray because time's flying on and on. But if you want to believe in a better life, find a way, try now, come together with a smile.

We press out these voices from the inmost parts to be able to start. Sometimes desire awakens the ears of a whole crowd with copious particularity, with the urgent motions of membranes, with the mystic dialectic of toxins and hormones. More hormones, less toxins. Less hormones, more toxins. Movement between toxins and hormones, and sometimes their confusion, for hormones can act as toxins, and toxins can also act as hormones, so that the fear of death falls away for a minute. Venus breaks adieu at the border of everything. Right now, when I think of her, I have no problem with the feminine pronoun. I'm stupid against its animate insult, me with my scaly feet, my rubbed thorax, my vibrating wings, my periodic radiation, my repetitive chant. A fly moves across the pages of an open book. The wind rifles the pages slightly. I think of girls saying I in novels, people saying we in plazas and restaurants, students and cops. People's mouths are brutal, portable things. The pronoun is gratuitous expenditure as necessity. I was a sucker in stairwells, a daughter in blouses. I was the only human to ever feel desire for the fly moving across the open book, for the shimmer of gnats above a frugal terrace. I'm stupid against flowers, quotas. I'm stupid against tables. All my cells bust. I got a little shipwreck, a frugal little shipwrecked on a decorated terrace. It's hard not to read this as testimony. I was a sucker in blouses. I was the only human to ever say we. I sat at frugal tables and I undertook the ceremony of brutality or pronouns. I knelt. I bust a testimony. I was a shimmer of gnats at noon. I was living in a hut as a form of protest and it didn't matter. I lied. And I held it together, and the light was for my body, and the fly was a shipwreck. To thee I went, but I didn't. I shelter my lesion. Some are masters of desire, all deferral and expletives, using the word triumphant while they lounge in their marriages. To choose, to think, to mean, to gather, to eagerly pursue the shimmer that can't cohere above the table, to occupy the silent terrace as the flowers just pour upwards, to be organized towards sugar. Why not? But then we would become enemies. Innovation is not a quality. I want you to really mean it. The truth is, everything that isn't poetry bores me, and within the problem of lamentations, my perennial resistance sensation. I'm telling you things you already know to keep myself intact. There is no everyday life. That was a bribe from the masters. I have taken down the curtains so I can watch the foliage move. To be accurate, to be objective, my idea of myself relates to landscape's unimagined achievement. An event I never sought will shift through the frail silence as I sit in a chair not moving. We have loved nothing brutally. The DNA of loss moves through leaves. Some hidden oxidant of vibration played on a disintegrating cassette tape to the tune of You Are the Tenderness of Strangers Half Sleeping on a Train. Gods still move by river. The flat warehouses are country-like. And I wonder about silt in trees and chemicals as boats are loaded. What if the body does not signify? Its wee lost cluster starts to fade, the skin opening to the moisture of the season, its immunities the landscape. Here, by landscape, I mean political economy. To have a bath, to write in bed in a hotel,
so obvious and so easy, an entire day till the light starts to fade, to arrive at the long duration of an instability. How to walk with this till the end, speak its tongue like a guest at the discontinuous table. My hands shake. This fundamental torsion, so thoroughly unskirtable, there will never again be sex in 1983, and I don't mind, really. Must I fear formlessness? If it weren't for this, I'd be free, as body organs cast in metals, divinatory objects, to decorate time. I like to spit from moving trains. So much can be passed over in avoidance of the rupture. The driver of the team of six horses plowing was a woman, cotton sleeves rolled to the elbow, hands to straining harness, skinny, capable. My kinship with this woman, her six huge horses, and the surge of their vitality running through leather into my body. We, who have no memories at all, mount the pulsing tree in evening. Every desire emits a throw of dice. I start a school called How Can I Live? In my school called How Can I Live? In my theory of appearing, I lay out my costume. We don't belong to culture. We're sunsets. We simplify our thoughts until they resemble stripes. Stop hiding from life, we say to ourselves. Our skin itches. I beg you, show me something unknowable. I don't believe in this possibility of knowing. How will you start? The flipped over buses, the strange stuff suspended in the air. While they copulate, they turn their heads towards the east. Tell me now about shame and isolation, the shame that has not even a vocabulary. It distracts us from our purpose. Sometimes I see things and I know right away, like looking someone in the eye. The great health is unknown, gratuitous expenditure towards the material ideal. It is not a metaphor. From now on, everything will be called the middle. Everything will be called the scene. Everything will be called

0: Ja, de amateur en de luisteraar, het is haast weer even een uurtje door voorbij gevlogen even. 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En er was even de Stemmingmakers met de Radio 95 lied. 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Dan was het Jenny met Die ogen van jou. Dan was het even Janny en de Music Sounds met Texas, Johnny Radio en Radio Centraal. Dan was het even King Barlow, sorry, Bing Barlow met de Piratenzenders. 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
1: Hello everyone, I'm Yana. I hope you are having a lovely day. And thank you for tuning in to Between Onlanden en Veen Koloniaals. And we're already at the fourth chapter. And today's chapter will be a continuation of the conversation I was having with Mos Berke last chapter. Where the last time we talked about a workshop they hosted about looking at the ways the bog bubbles up to the surface in Amsterdam's Vondelpark. Today we'll be talking about her research on peatlands as an epistemological companion for thinking about ecological grief. These two chapters, so this one and the previous one, I wanted to structure around the multiple ways that peatlands encounter death, are with death, and stay with the dead. Because peatlands are true death. The dead matter they keep within them is the basis on which they grow slowly, 1 millimeter of dead matter per year. The sphagnum moss in raised bogs is mostly dead, with its living tendrils being on the surface, held up at their dying or dead bottoms, sucking up water as a sponge. And thinking about this way of being with death, I was kind of thinking about three ways this could be applied. One of them is through this idea of landscape necropolitics and how they become dead and killable, these landscapes. And then about ghosts or haunting. This is how they would show themselves, these landscapes, after death. Or maybe if they never really die and just keep bubbling up. And then the third one is through bog time and grief. And this is where our discussion or conversation with Moss comes in. Because this is kind of a place where peatlands show us how to be with death and how to think around death, how to be with grief and how to be in our presence, very thick presence. Now I will kind of go a bit deeper into these separate three things before going into the conversation with Moss. So the first theme that came up in this thinking about death and peatlands was actually landscape necropolitics, coming from the question of how peatlands have been rendered killable in the past. And then maybe if we know how they have been rendered killable, we can also maybe see a way out of that and see how they can be seen as something to protect again. And I was thinking along the lines of landscape necropolitics, and necropolitics is a concept by Achille Mbembe, where instead of biopolitics, which is the politics of life, as Foucault has coined it, Achille Mbembe talks about the politics of death. So who dies, who is rendered killable. This also includes the politics of grief. Which people do we grieve about? Which people do we not mind dying? But he also extends this into landscapes and ecosystems and the whole environment. Because he puts the environmental death in a continuum of rendering human bodies killable in the necropolitical capitalist and colonial system. And in undoing this, he calls for an ontological change away from this capitalist and colonial ontology, which tells us that we need to render these landscapes killable in the name of progress, where nothing else matters. So through these ontologies and through these necropolitical narratives, peatlands have been rendered killable in a way. And then the second theme that came up was that of ghosts, which actually I also talked about in last chapter. And this is kind of the way that these landscapes that have quote-unquote died, how they come back to us in certain ways that we might not expect, or how that ecosystem or that landscape or that species might not ever really be gone. So thinking about peatlands, this can be this idea of the shifting baseline syndrome, where we think maybe now the Dutch landscape typically is the polder landscape or grasslands or meadows, but that's not the case if you go 500 years or even sometimes 200 years or 100 years back. So when we think about ghosts, they take us out of this shifted baseline and remind us of what was already there. So maybe we see a polar floor, but we see some traces of the peat cutting. We see the ditches that has been dug. Or for example, how a big part of the Netherlands is sinking. For example, in Amsterdam, the peat haunts us back by literally causing houses to sink, reminding us that these big cities have been built upon peat. And if we want to keep living there in a way that foundations don't break and houses don't twist and turn all the sides and break up, we need to also be mindful of the peat and continue living with it. And I think this idea of ghosts is a very nice way to see the potential of how we can look differently at our surroundings and how peatlands might still remind us of how we can care for them. And then we arrive at the last theme I was thinking about and actually reading about. This is that of bog time and bog grief. And this is more this idea of how bogs can show us how to be with death, since they are so acquainted with death in their own like physical makeup. And talking about this, and also the person who has coined this term bog time, I will be talking with Moss Berke in this interview. Moss is an artist, writer, researcher, and a recent graduate of the Research Masters in Gender Studies at Utrecht University. Her interest in ecological grief and fascination with melancholy
2: led her to Balklands as an epistemic and ontological partner in the project of reconfiguring the anticipatory atmosphere of grief that overwhelms climate change discourse in the global north into a means of communing with and learning from the more than human. This trail of thought led to Moss's master thesis entitled Weather and Grief, Alternative Temporalities, Undone Senses and Melancholy Ecologies in Times of Planetary Ecocide. Moss's research interests include grief, queer death studies, wetland ecology and ecopoetics. In addition to her writing practice, they experiments in bog painting, using found water and melancholic temporalities to generate paintings that emerge through boggy methodologies. And Moss has a chapter forthcoming in the Routledge Handbook of Queer Death Studies, as well as new work appearing in Almanac Journal of Transpoetics. He lives between New York and Italy and wishes to write slowly, think slowly, make art slowly, and spend more time with bogs. She's interested in non-reproductive generation and in her free time makes landscape art and gives tattoos. So that's a little introduction to Moss, and now we will go into talking about bog time and having a lovely conversation about more things about peatlands. We did have a conversation as well last chapter, so if you think this is interesting, please do check that out. I think it was a very nice conversation as well that works very well together with this conversation. So I hope you like our conversation, and I'll be back after with some other stuff. So enjoy.

0: In this episode, I will have talked about these kind of ideas of why peatlands have become killable, rendered killable, and then kind of pointing to them needing to become groovable again. And I think that goes along with this step you introduced, I think both pieces with, where you say this idea of Judith Butler's griefability and how that's how you say, like, something that's not evenly
1: distributed given
0: to, distributed to more than human, even among humans, and that there has been this point where we're now at, where we are like, okay, we can grieve nature, but then you make this point of we need more than just that. Could you elaborate a bit on this move?
1: Yeah, I think that the move that I try to make in my work is to point out that in many discussions on ecological grieving, we've gotten to the point that we can say, oh, the subject of grief is expanded. Like, exactly like you said, there are many more things outside of a human loved one for whom we grieve. But the addition that I'm trying to make in my work is saying, actually, expanding the possible subjects, the possible grief-worthy subjects, is not enough if we don't change what grief is and sort of free it from this progress-oriented, capitalist-constricted process, because it is an accomplishment to expand a grief-worthy subject. But if grief itself is still a process of overcoming loss, in this more, I would say, psychoanalytic sense, process of overcoming loss that you go through, and then you overcome loss, and at some point you are unencumbered by this attachment and you can return to productive, normative life, that still constrains grieving experiences, not anymore through who or what is grieved, but through a forceful implementation of a linear temporality. It still forces us to be oriented forward without looking back. It still forces us to think of the dead and live in relation with the dead as if the dead are gone, as if they are not here amongst us. And so in my work, I try to say, okay, great, theorizations on ecological grief have done a fantastic step in saying we grieve for many things beyond the human, but we have not exactly, we've approached grief as if grief is a neutral thing, not as if grief too is so overly defined by a very certain, strict, neoliberal, capitalist, hyper-medicalized Western framework that exists only in these really strict Western colonial contexts to reinforce capitalism onto our bodies. And so I think, yeah, that's a long answer, but in my work, I try really hard to think not just about expanding the subject of grief, but also distorting the time of grief.
0: Yeah, it's kind of interesting because why I wanted to, or I was inspired to create this theme for this episode, is that I was in Korea visiting my partner's family, and grief there is such it's very ritualized, but it's something that's ongoing, and there's this constant, you return to your loved one. I met his grandpa.
1: Yeah.
0: Through these rituals and through, so it was like they're still there. So yeah, that's how I came here, and I think this you very well put to words this what I felt of, like, we're doing grief wrong.
1: Yeah.
0: In the West, in the Netherlands, where it's like here, especially in the Netherlands, it's like you have an hour of a funeral service, then afterwards you have like coffee and dry cake, and then you're supposed to be done with it.
1: Yeah.
0: But then, yeah, also expanding this notion of grief to more than human actors, it's way more, yeah, staying with it and remembering it, it feels so much more real and what we actually need.
1: Yeah, I think also, like, that's why I really like to think about grief with Boggs, because it's not, like, of course, we need to, okay, how do I say this? Of course, we are at a point ecologically where ecological catastrophe is at such a planetary scale that we need to change our cultural relationships to peatlands, to bogs, so that we can understand their value, so that they do become grievable, because if they become grievable, perhaps we will not kill them without second thought. But more than how grievability or an expanded distribution of a grief worthiness can help save boglands, I think that what bogs do, if you think with them, what bogs do to what we think we know about grief, this will save us. This will save also the world, because this, exactly like you said, you're in Korea, you actually meet your partner's grandfather in a way that's not metaphorical, right? This is a meeting with a dead person. This is a meeting. Boggs, they just destroy this Western story about what happens when something dies.
0: Yeah.
1: We are told in the West, in our like hyper-capitalist, always growth-oriented mindsets, if something dies, it is gone. You can reconnect with this death, this dead thing. You can reconnect with it, but only through reminiscing, only through memory. And as time goes on, memory will fade and you will return to the land of the living and participate in the productive, normal life that you should have.
0: Yeah, and you also talk about how this what you also call chrononormativity, like this idea of this linear normative time frame, and this leaving behind, how this is kind of putting ecological death as a background and putting it away, while it is as actually when we are thinking about the climate catastrophe that we're facing, we need to look back and we need to constantly be reminded of these deaths and of these extinctions to know what we need to do in the future to combat that.
1: Certainly.
0: So it's like an extra move to...
1: Certainly.
0: Yeah.
1: I also... So, yeah, chrononormativity is this incredible term coined by Elizabeth Freeman from her book Time Binds. But she writes about chrononormativity as this imposition of a structure that makes us think that a linear forward-oriented time is a natural. It's imposed upon us to the point where we feel it as natural. And I think also in the case of ecological grief, it's not only that we need to look back on losses so that we understand what we're doing now. It's not only that we have to remember extinctions and remember what has been done. I think we need to understand the climate crisis that we are living through as the presence of that loss here. It's not necessarily a looking back to remember what has been done that led to this. It is that this now is the presence of extinction, extraction, colonialism, imperialism. This now is the presence of that in its continuity, in its fact that the dead constitute the present. it's not, of course, it you can look back and say, wow, all that has been done. And that is, I think, part of entering into the emotional process, but it is the second step of saying, oh, all that has been done has accumulated to here and now. And we are living, maybe you can't see it, but it's actually here materially in the present, causing what is happening to us all now. And I think that's why I love thinking with the peat lens, because it's the peat lens actually do this, like, in a very simple, straightforward ecological sense. They're like, oh yeah, here's a piece of peat. Oh, here's the last 10,000 years.
0: Yeah.
1: And right here, and it's in the present, and it's material, and it's palpable, and it's touchable, and it's dead, and it's not gone, and it will not go unless you dig it up and burn it. Okay, fine. But it is, is present, and it actually is the material that makes it possible for the bog to be a bog is the dead.
0: Yeah.
1: Which I think is, yeah, it's, I think it's the only appropriate way to think about our present condition.
0: Yeah. Yeah, I really like how in your paper you write about this. Also, when in talking about peat, you don't talk about growth, but you talk about accumulation, mm-hmm. about how it's not something linear or something, mm-hmm. but it's all accumulating in this present. And mm-hmm. You also talk about bogs as this kind of way to think with ontologically, to reassert ourselves in how we need to think about the present.
1: Yeah.
0: And you coined the term bog time. Could you talk a bit about it? You just said a bit about it, but maybe
1: how
0: you would define that.
1: Certainly. I think that when I say bog time, I am referring to a quite like the presence of multiple temporalities at once, the sort of heterogeneous time, rather than a forward-oriented linear time that we are always taking steps ahead and steps ahead. Bog, if we are willing to accept bog time as being something, actually, it puts you into a recognition of the past is present in the present, and the past is making the future with us. And this thing of accumulative time, it's this concept is from Ian Baucom in his work Spectres of the Atlantic, and he writes, time does not pass, it accumulates. And I think that this is, of course, this is quite evidenced by the bog in the fact of every depositive piece of organic matter accumulates to become peat, not growing organically, but actually death upon death upon death accumulates to give structure to give presence to life, to materiality in the now. But I also think it applies to our experiences of grief. It applies to our experiences of history. Like Ian Baucom is writing about the transatlantic slave trade, mm-hmm. and how if we think about time as something that passes, we are immediately instructed to not hold on to the histories that have made us into the subjects we are. Whereas if you can see time as accumulative, then it makes so much more sense to continue to feel the weight of perhaps what you as an individual may not have experienced, but you as an individual are the product of this accumulation.
0: Yes.
1: And I think in the case of grief, I see myself as an accumulative product of the losses that came before me. Both the losses that construct me, like I think about my embodiment as a, you know, rather gender deviant woman, and how my embodiment in the present is the accumulation of the masses of violence against women that have come before me, that have put, who have made me into this person. I am the embodiment of an accumulation of losses, but also I am the embodiment of an accumulation of losses, like, as in, I am a subject that is a direct descendant of a colonial history. I am also the embodiment of an accumulation of losses that I have put onto environment and people and land and nations. And I can also not outrun that.
0: Yeah.
1: None of us can outrun this, because it doesn't pass through, it stacks up. And,
0: yeah.
1: And for me, this idea of bog time is quite melancholic insofar as, like, in a psychoanalytic tradition, melancholia is seen as this, like, failed grief, like that if grief is successful, you pass through it, you go through your period of grieving. When grief is quote unquote successful, then you leave grief and you can form new attachments. And melancholia is, of course, a failed grief where you are, the what is lost constitutes the self. That's exactly what Freud says. The lost object constitutes the self. And for me, that is actually quite literally what's happening in Peatlands. The lost object constitutes the body of the bog and refuses to go away. And of course, melancholia, like in a psychoanalytic sense, you're not really supposed to theorize political or shared potential from a psychoanalytic subject, because it is an individual pathology. But if we take this melancholia and put it ecologically and think about it through peatlands, it is something that can be shared. If we're all willing to say, oh, I'm not passing through, I'm not moving forward, I'm not going through time in a straight way, I am actually composed of every leaf that falls into this bog, I am, and you're learning from this ecology, then you are occupying a melancholia that also prohibits a forward orientation. And I think that a forward orientation, constantly having a forward orientation, we really desire this in dialogue around climate change. We constantly want to look to a future that is either better or worse, look to a future where we can solve things. I think that without an orientation that is not only forward, but is also around and behind and under, you are not ever going to be able to see the full picture of what brings us to this moment. And this melancholic standpoint, which is stubborn and painful and attached to loss as the self, it forces you into constant, not only recognition of what has been lost, but constant co-presence with what has been lost, constant, like, oh, this loss is me.
0: Yeah.
1: And I think that's also what, yeah, I don't know, that's what the bog does for me. It's like, oh, here's an example of all this theory that I want to think about and write about, but the bog is living it, like, in a really simple way, you know? The bog is living it, and that's crazy to me. And it's so rich because it gives you another way to be. Like, it actually is showing you a whole different ontology that is not bounded or separate from the past.
0: Yeah,

0: Born.
1: So, in the paper in the what's it called, Lagoon, Lagoonscapes?
0: From Venice.
1: You talk about, or you mention, or think with Haraway's Sympoesis and Becoming With. Could you talk a bit about how this figures into this idea of both thinking with the bogs and becoming with them and becoming with our grief?
0: I think so. When Haraway talks about becoming with this sympoesis, at the root of it, it's really simple, which I think is something that can be troubling for some people when approaching Haraway, is that it's actually so much more simple than perhaps the writing would even want you to believe. And the simple fact of it, that the simple core of what I believe she's saying is that, right, nothing, including you and I, are independent.
1: Yeah.
0: At all. And so you are always, who you are is born from a process of who you have become with.
1: Yeah.
0: And that happens across species, across time, across space. And Haraway, in staying with the trouble,

0: by taking on some of the genetic information of species that are endangered, they are in some ways prolonging the lives of these species, but they're also making them different, of course, but they're also becoming advocates and champions and lovers of these species as they continue through quite perilous times. But the key thing for me here, these types of embodiments, they don't save their species from extinction. So then there are people, I wish I remembered the term. I think Haraway refers to them as speakers for the dead. But some of these synths, some of these people who have genetic information from others, end up having the genetic information of species that have gone completely extinct. So then what is their role? And their role is ensuring that the presence of the dead is present, ensuring that the dead is not gone and forgotten, but that the dead still remains recognized for its agency in the present and for how it is constituting the present along with us. And Haraway, so it's this like very temporally expansive view of synthoesis, and I think it's a beautiful story. I love science fiction. I think science fiction helps us to think about possibilities, but it's also here already.
1: Yeah. But
0: in the peatland.
1: Yeah.
0: In the peatland, the sphagnum moss lives only because of the dead sphagnum that holds the water, because the moss itself doesn't have a vascular system. It cannot transport water from root to leaf. It is only the one body, and so it needs the dead. It is literally dependent on the dead. The bog, the peat of the bog, is the dead.
1: Yeah.
0: So I love Haraway's story here. And then when I think about bogs, I'm like, oh, well, Haraway's story is real. It is, not that it being a fantasy story makes it less valuable. I don't think that. But then you look around and you're like, oh, it's also already here. And then when you think about grief, it's like, oh, there are examples for a way of grieving that, and of course there are examples in other cultures, but I don't always think that as products of the West, like I am from the United States, whether I am proud of that or not. And my entire way of being in the world is shaped from originating within this, the belly of the imperial capitalist world power that is the United States. And so I don't always feel like, oh, I can learn from other cultures and examples, but they're not mine. And the peatland, it's also not mine, but it's this non-human thing that is already showing us, oh, grief is different. Grief is living with loss inside of you, present and forever. And now you are responsible and you have this responsibility, which of course is also Haraway's other like most favorite term, responsibility. But you have this responsibility to the dead to not allow the dead to drift into an undifferentiated past that is not given its due credit as being present in the now and in the, and constitutive of the future. And I think that I love the way that peatlands take Haraway and they're like, yeah, of course, obviously.
1: We're here already.
0: And I love that because it just, ecological examples abound of everything that we that can sometimes be so theoretical to the point of inaccessibility.
1: Yeah, and it's already there. You just need to look at it.
0: Yeah, exactly. And you need to be willing to recognize that

0: what you understand at a core level is also a fiction.
1: Yeah.
0: And fiction has its utility and fiction has its truths, but what our sort of core belief systems are also fictions, and then there's just many other fictions out
1: there. Yeah. We just need to know, like, when they are fictions, what they are doing, and then also see how we can change them and how we can look at other stories to think with.
0: Exactly.
1: It's also, Harry loves to say, we need, it matters which ideas we think with, it matters which stories we use to tell stories.
0: Yeah, exactly.
1: It's everywhere, Haraway. I think that's a great wrap up.
0: Cool.
1: I think we've covered everything. It's so nice to talk to you with this, about this.
0: It's so nice for me to talk about it with anyone. When I feel like when I first started doing this research, I'd be like, yeah, I'm talking about bogs and grief. And people were like, what? And now I feel like slowly a few years later, there's other people. And I'm like, oh, I have all these other people are also thinking about these things. It's amazing.
1: It's really nice to also see, like, I've been talking to multiple people now about these, this kind of more, I guess, humanities or artistic approach to peatlands. And it's so nice to see what kind of, how bogs and peatlands are this inspiration to think with, and how they're so, so incredibly rich as just an example that's just being there.
0: Yeah,
1: but that also means how important they are to keep alive.
0: Yeah, and I think
1: being there.
0: Yeah, it's also so crazy when you think about it from a humanities point of view. Like, I guess we didn't talk about this, and there's too much to talk about. But it's also crazy to think, like, okay, bogs also just destroy everything we think about, like, the existence of categories. And then you're like, thinking about all of the humanity, like, every way that we are bred in this Western framework is dependent on categories that much of nature just, like, simply don't exist.
1: Yeah, Cartesian dualisms hate to see peatlands coming.
0: Exactly!
1: Oh my god.
0: Exactly, yeah. And it's like, uh-oh, sorry, I had to destroy your whole way of thinking about the world.
1: I would love to have some psychedelic drugs and lie in a peatland and have it all.
0: I think that can be realized for you.
1: Yeah.
0: That's too far away from your reality.
1: I can achieve my dreams.
0: You can achieve your dreams.
1: I can do anything I set my mind to.
0: Oh, yay. I'm super happy about this.
1: Okay, as we say in Dutch, alle gekheid on een stokje, all craziness on a stick. Thank you so much. Yes, we say this.
0: Oh my goodness, all right, Dutch. The Dutch never cease to surprise me. All right, thank you so much.
1: Thank you so much.
0: Okay.
1: I had an amazing time talking to you about this.
0: Thank you.

So I want to thank Moss again for the amazing conversations we had over the two last chapters. I feel like I really had a lot of these aha moments and these moments where everything is put in a new perspective. And so, yeah, I really want to thank Moss for that, because that was really awesome. And I hope that listening to our conversation, you might have also had some of these moments. And now I would like to read out part of a script written for a workshop that I conducted last month in Amsterdam, together with Jamie Walker and Luca Smorenberg, also part of Repeat, where we did a workshop that was part of a larger event, that was part of a project that works with the multi-species history of territories around Amsterdam. And then peatlands was one of these territorial, these like real soil substrates that got a really nice position in this. And we help people to prime for this kind of multi-species history way of thinking. And in this text, when I wrote it, I tried to work in this accumulative thinking of time that Moss and I discussed in our conversation, as a way to come into connection with the location's history in a very embodied and physicalized way. I wanted people to kind of rethink time and where they exist in time, and reflect on that before they went into this larger exercise of where we created like this kind of river of life timeline. So I think kind of creating this different perspective on time kind of helped them get into that. So I'll read that out.

Dear all, I invite you to take a comfortable position and close your eyes to come along with us through an exploration of our relation to the peat. For this relation is one of deep historical entanglements, now often forgotten in the peat's absence. We are sitting here in a basement, around 2 meters underground. In peat time, we would be sitting in the year 26 AD. Each millimeter standing for 1 year of peat growth, archiving time in space. In 26 AD, the Netherlands was covered for more than 50% in peat. People live on, in, around, and with the peat. This landscape was a place of ritual where our worlds intersect with the spiritual world. Sitting deep in the peat at this time, we might find a bog body that was just sacrificed. They might be found 1900 years or 1.9 meters later, while the peat around them would be dug up. It has been said that the ancient Greeks thought that the Dutch coastline was the location of the gates of hell. Quote, Procopius of Byzantium writes how the men living on what is now called the Dutch coast need not pay their taxes, because they serve as ferrymen for the dead. In the depths of night, they hear a voice telling them to rise. They go into the ship and feel it become heavier with many invisible people. A hollow voice calls every soul by his name and form a function until a freeboard of no more than a few inches is left. In the early morning they sail, reaching the other shore in a few hours. This was quoted from the book of Johan van Veen, Dredge Train Reclaim. Whereas Procopius of Byzantium wrote this, the same time Amsterdam was still a big peat bog. A bit more than 800 years or 80 centimeters ago, people started settling and building here. These buildings started to sink away in the soft peat. So the typical Amsterdam foundation method was created. Now most buildings built before 1960 are built on the poles that were sunken deep into the peaty ground. Try to imagine now these poles under our bodies reaching deep down into space and time, and feel this direct touch through the foundation of this building. Let's now come back up to around 60 centimeters below ground level, into the Middle Ages. Now the population of the cities began to grow and the need for fuel grew with it. Timber became more and more scarce, and peat replaced it. When dug up and dried out, peat became turf and serves as a stable fuel source. People began to dug up peat for their communities and households. This took on a more industrial scale in the 1700s and 1800s onward. Many have said that the Dutch Golden Age was built on the fuel independence peat granted the Netherlands. The cutting of peat has an unexpected fatal effect, the so-called water wolf. The more we cut, the more the holes we left behind filled up with water. These puddles became ponds, and the ponds became huge lakes, like that of Haarlem and Meer. This exponential growth was due to the erosion of the soft peat soil caused by the water. When these bodies of water got their own currents, they ate away at the shores. The water wolf was such a big problem that if not treated, the Netherlands was said to be bound to be a country of lakes with only small patches of land remaining. Was the water wolf a more than human reminder of the danger of extraction, showing the natural limits of our landscape? Or maybe a reminder for the moments when we forget our dependency on the landscape and take too much? Whatever we might have learned about responsible living in a land, we did not listen to it. Instead, we used our techno fixes to drain the lakes created by the water wolf and to drain the peatlands around the country. They were seen as wastelands and now turned into profitable pastures. And so, in the span of 1,000 years, plot by plot, our polar landscape was formed. This landscape was, and still is, not neutral. Polders like the Lutkemeer polders were drained using money obtained through colonial exploitation and slave labor in the south of America.
many of those examples like this exist throughout the Netherlands. And from a broader perspective, the control of subordination of our lands and the feeling of mastery over nature translated directly to the same impulse of control and mastery that fueled colonial and imperial violence. The complete reshaping of the indigenous landscapes that came with the plantation system can be traced back to the forceful way the Dutch created their own landscape and the Ubu that came with it. At the same time, following the logic of the imperial boomerang, the plantation system used in the colonies came back in the form of the internal colonization of the Netherlands itself. As the need for fuel grew along with the Dutch wealth, based on exploitation and extraction, peat extraction became industrialized. As the peat in the west of the country began to run out, people looked to the east of the country, hitherto sparsely populated, but filled with peat. Rich entrepreneurs from the west sent people out to tame the peaty wilderness and cut it into straight lines, bringing back a constant load of turf to the rich west of the country. This was called the Gold Rush of the Netherlands, during which people were searching for the quote-unquote brown gold. The settlements resulting from this were called peat colonies, with characteristic straight lines, waterways to drain and organize the unstructured peatlands. And something else was also taken back into the colonial center along the VOC ships. In the 18th century, the paalworm traveled back to the Netherlands on the hull of the ships sent to exploit, loot, and destroy. These worms multiplied and formed a real big problem. They started to eat away at the wooden dikes, protecting us from the water and the sea. As they ate away at the infrastructure enforcing our control, they created a broader anxiety over other boundaries and binaries Dutch society sought to control. A moral panic broke out, seeing the paalworm as a punishment of God. Preachers foretold the end of the city of Amsterdam. And this rise of the paalworm was also seen as a godly punishment for sodomy, causing a large-scale persecution of gay people. And now, after being and sitting, moving throughout history and space and time, let us return to 2 meters above us, in the present. In this place, most of the peat in the Netherlands has been drained or extracted. Along with it, the stories of living together and becoming together have also fallen into a distant memory. What does it mean to reach back into the history? Take a handful of it, look back at the stories, the more than human actors in our history. How can these stories help us reacquaint ourselves to the peat as a natural partner we live with? In restoring our lost peatlands, do we also need to retell the story of entanglement? And what do we do with the absence of peat? When it has been dug out or drained, only visible in negative spaces in the landscape, the low-lying polders and the cut-out ditches. Can stories make peat take shape and it's not being there?

So this text was part of the beginning of a workshop. And afterwards, we kind of created this D&D like character sheet that people could make their own Pete character from based on some keywords of this story. And then we set in front of them some blocks of peat that were ethically sourced, of course, from a restoration site. And people were asked to think of what they lost in the peat. And then as their character, they had to try and find it. It was really interesting to see people actually grab their hands into the peat and reach into it, just like we might have reached back into it, into history, and really take a handful of it. And this was a really nice experience, because normally it's really hard to bring people into contact with like a real peat, to see sphagnum moss, to see the sun use, because it's so tiny actually. And it was really interesting to see what happens when actually people are in contact with peatlands, where I feel like most of the time I'm thinking about how to kind of create this encounter without having the actual peatlands there, because in most times this would be an extractive encounter, but now we luckily had some peat we could use that would otherwise be thrown into a little ditch above Amsterdam. And I feel like this worked really well. And then at the end we wanted everyone to think about what they took, what that did to the peat, and then put it back together. And you would see like this kind of smooshed different peatland. It did not look quite the same. Maybe this was analogous to what the Netherlands looked like. And see what our interaction with it did and how we can take responsibility, but also give back maybe. This was really interesting, and I hope we can do this workshop sometime again, because this was really fun. And I think the contrast between this more storytelling start and then delving into this world and kind of playing with the character was really nice.

I want to end this episode on the same note that I started last episode with, which were the bog poems by Mos Berke. Mos did the recording, wrote the poems, which were very lovely, and then I did a scoring beneath that with some soundscapes. So I'll finish on that to kind of round off these two episodes made with Mos. And thank you again, Mos. It was lovely talking to you. And I hope that you will listen to the next episode of Between Finlanda and... No, Between Onlanda and Finkoloniehaus. I always switch them up. Alright, I hope you have a lovely rest of your day. Bye.

Bog Poem 4. An ecology of what was, an archive of traces. Glacier scrapes across land and the wound never recedes, filling instead with a thicker water. Scar not only a marker of the cut, but lively in itself. Organic matter floats slowly to the surface. They call it new land. But are we not all held together by what has fallen into open wounds?

Bog Poem 5. Quiver, quake, rub sideways. Against you. No, not like that. Like this. Against progress. Go ahead, dig it up. The dead erode the future. So many pasts accumulate. Just enough to burn fire, just enough to keep us warm. So what? We sacrifice ourselves every day. Restoration has always just been a story. Justice is always too late.

0: I'm not sure.
1: Hello. It's working now. Yeah. Hi, everyone. This is Peace, Love, and Protest with
0: Lady Diarchy
1: and Mr. Queen Eva. Yeah.
0: And we have a problem today.
1: Yeah, what is our problem?
0: The problem is that outside there is the Rotterdam Unlimited going on.
1: I know.
0: What we also call the Summer Carnival here in the city of Rotterdam.
1: Always happens when we're working. So we get a glimpse of it, and then we have to go back to work.
0: And all the people from all over the world who are here in diaspora walking by in the summer carnival with loud music, dance.
1: With really nice costumes.
0: Yeah, very nice costumes.
1: So, yeah. Well, what are we going to do?
0: See you next year at the summer carnival here in Rotterdam.
1: Yes. See you. Hopefully next year that's my dream actually. To play in one of those trucks to DJ there as a DJ. Not as a dancer definitely, then people will run away from it. It's like not really coordinated that way.
0: maybe I can be there because
1: you'll be the dancer. Because you're the diva. You are very sexy today. You're wearing lace. You're wearing, Oh, and by the way, so we have a new World Cup champion. We have Spain. Campeones del Mundo.
0: Yes.
1: Yeah.
0: Well, I'm
1: gefeliciteerd from Netherlands, huh?
0: Yep.
1: So, yeah.
0: It was a good idea.
1: It was fantastic. It was
0: finally the lessons of Johan Cruyff came through.
1: Yes, exactly. Oh yeah, the long lessons from Johan Cruyff came through. Oh.
0: Yes, finally.
1: I forgot to turn on our thing. A live
0: television video link, uplink, downlink, whatever. But we're going to make it today.
1: Yeah, we're going to make it today.
0: Because
1: we are
0: very, very motivated.
1: I don't know what's happening to my phone right now. Okay.
0: But
1: come on.
0: Maybe we are motivated. Maybe your telephone is not so motivated.
1: Yeah, not so motivated right now.
0: Okay.
1: So we have to repeat. We have to say hello to our friends all over the world. This is Lily Diarchy and
0: Mr. Queen Diva
1: celebrating the carnival, Rotterdam Carnival, Summer Carnival, with our friends from Curaçao, Cabo Verde, Brazil,
0: Paraguay.
1: And the entire Latin American community except Argentina. Sorry! Not sorry.
0: But not only the Caribbean, but also from a lot of other countries.
1: Yeah. And we did say congratulations to Spain.
0: To Spain as well. Yeah.
1: To Spain for being Campeones del Mundo for the World Cup. Well done, Ferran Torres. You are amazing. He's just a substitute, but he was amazing. Actually, the guy who scored the goal against the Netherlands for the 2010 World Cup was also a substitute. I mean, because, you know, like, the opponents don't really care about the subs.
0: No.
1: But they actually score because they've been trained to look into what's happening.
0: Yeah.
1: And I really did buy it. Hi!
0: Sometimes he's walking by our window, our studio window.
1: Yeah? So...
0: Maybe we have to...
1: You said something about Johan Cruyff.
0: Yeah, well, finally, Spain is world champion now.
1: But no, they were world champion 2010.
0: In 2010 as well, yeah. But now again, but because we think in the Netherlands, because we want to have a part of it, is that the lessons of Johan Cruyff, who was also playing in Spain and
1: has borne the rewards.
0: Yeah, so the lessons of Johan Cruyff finally came through.
1: Exactly. Okay, so because of that, we are going to play
0: some
1: music. But yeah, I mean, Let me ask you something, because I never really bought into the Messi versus Ronaldo thing. I never really was into that. I love football as a sport, but I was never into the Messi versus Ronaldo thing.
0: Yeah.
1: What is your take on that?
0: Well, I think they are both very, very good players.
1: Mm-hmm.
0: And but actually, I don't care. And you know why?
1: Yeah.
0: I hate football.
1: Well, that is true. He didn't watch. And I keep on updating him, and he goes like, okay.
0: What else is new?
1: Okay. But the thing is for me, the reason why I say that, I never bought into it, because I always thought for myself that, did I just sell myself? Myself?
0: No, me
1: my,
0: and myself.
1: My
0: yeah.
1: Dutch is coming out. Myself. Yeah. Like, that because to me football is a team sport, and that's the reason why I like the way the Spanish national team works, because it's it doesn't rely on single players status or you know whoever he or she is, and, you know, like it doesn't depend on that. They depend on each other as real football players. So that's one thing that I really like about that. And in the same way, I think that the Dutch also has something very much like that. Although, I mean, of course, we have our favorites, Van Persie, Van Dijk, and Cruyff, the goalie. I like him, but basically it's for me it's a team sport. So like there's really and if you're a capitan, if you're the El Capitan of your football team, and you let your fellow football players hit and kick and do really nasty stuff, very unsportsmanlike. You are a damn bad football player. So you know what I'm talking about. I mean, it was really an ugly ending in the World Cup 2026. But happy for Spain. Okay, so let's go and have our music. What did you do?
0: something is flashing here.
1: Something is flashing,
0: yeah,
1: there,
0: and it gives an error.
1: It gives an error.
0: Yeah, we have an error, a red line error.
1: Okay, so we have to go to the music, because that's the reason why we're here. Okay. Ooh. Oh, now I don't know which one is which. Okay, what do we do now? We do. Ooh, maybe let's start with, I don't know. Yeah, let's start with this.

0: That wasn't the smoothest mess. But we're ending. That's my last song. This has been Peace, Love, and Protest with Lily Diarchy and
1: Mr. Queen Diva.
0: Mr. Queen Diva. And, we're freed from desire, maybe.
1: Yeah, maybe, yeah. well, there is something wrong because it is quite warm outside and there was a summer carnival.
0: Yeah.
1: But I was looking out of the window and I was seeing a polar bear running around. So, a polar bear, yeah.
0: In a summer carnival.
1: In a summer carnival, yeah. I think it's a little bit strange, but you know.
0: Well, carnivals are strange.
1: That's what I mean.
0: Anyway, this has been a one hell of a week. We're happy. Spain won. Well, I just have to repeat that, man.
1: Yeah, okay.
0: Well, you know how it is with football enthusiasts. After the World Cup, they don't know what to do anymore.
1: Oh, well,
0: they have nothing else to do.
1: Yeah, they have Tour de France.
0: Well, that's true. That is true. And next year is the World Cup for women next.
1: I hope so.
0: Football.
1: That will be a lot of better and more interesting.
0: Yeah. And what was I supposed to say? Yeah, actually, I just have to say one more thing. All of those, I think, people who have been very, very critical of Argentina, and they have social media handles. Apparently, they're in a huge list. Like a very, very long list of people that I think Argentina will sue or something. I don't know. I have no idea.
1: Well,
0: but it's funny, actually. It's really hilarious.
1: Well, I think that is because of football.
0: Well, yeah, true.
1: But there is only problem when you go. You know the game Kaatsen?
0: No.
1: No, you never heard of it. The World Championship Kaatsen are in Friesland in the Netherlands. And that is a very peaceful sport. And, well, we have this every year in the province of Friesland. We have the World Championship Kaatsen. So all people go to Friesland.
0: Yeah. But I just have to say also one more thing. Before anything, like I think probably this would be the last time I'll talk about this. The fact that there's a petition online to ban Argentina in the next, in the next rounds of football matches, global world matches. I don't agree with that. I totally don't agree. I think they should be penalized for what they have done, the bad sportsmanship and all those things that they have done so far. They should not be banned because, I mean, there should be a repercussion, yes. But they shouldn't be banned. Because if you're going to ban Argentina, FIFA actually banned Russia for invading Ukraine. But they never banned that country. No. Well, actually, that state. I cannot say, as Hallen would say. So if there's someone or there's a place or a team that you have to ban, that is the team that you ban. Okay? But for Argentina, I think they should be penalized, yes. But I don't know. I don't agree with the banning. So there. I don't like them. I don't like the team. I don't like the players. But they shouldn't be banned.
1: Well,
0: just there. Because this is Peace, Love, and Protest when we love peace.
1: And
0: peace, y'all!
1: And peace, y'all.

que ni siquiera, aunque lo...

0: You're listening to Tectonic, a production of WFMU in Jersey City, New Jersey. Tectonic covers our shift to a digital future, exploring technology, how it affects us, and what we can do about it. And now, today's episode. Hey, everybody. Welcome to another episode of Tectonic. My name is Mark Hurst. I will be your host for the next hour. Thanks so much for joining. I've got a great interview to share with you today. We're going to be speaking with Carissa Velez, who has been on the show twice before. This is her third visit, and she has a new book out. It's called Prophecy. The subtitle is Prediction, Power, and the Fight for the Future, From Ancient Oracles to AI. And as that subtitle suggests, the book really takes you on a tour of the history of prediction from the ancient world all the way to the present day. And it's a really relevant topic for us to discuss because, as she describes very clearly in the book, so much of the AI systems that are managing various areas of our economy and society and education, healthcare, everything else, are built as predictive algorithms, or they're built with predictive algorithms at their heart. And so she takes a book to really unpack what's happening when we predict the future. And you're going to hear a lot more about this in the interview. Carissa is a professor at Oxford. And as I said, she has been on the show twice before. We're going to talk about her previous books briefly during the interview, so you hear about that. And if you want links to the book and Carissa's author's site and other resources, you can find them all at the Tectonic website, which is at tectonic.fm, tectonic.fm. Let's go ahead now and listen to my interview with Carissa Velez here on Tectonic. Carissa Velez, welcome to Tectonic.
1: Thank you so much for having me, Mark.
0: I should say welcome back to Tectonic because you've been on the show twice in the past, talking first about your book, Privacy is Power, which I love and still recommend to people. And then you were on talking about the Oxford Handbook of Digital Ethics, which you edited. This time we're talking about your new book, Prophecy. And here's what I thought was a clear statement of the book's thesis. The more we understand how prediction works, and the more we come to terms with uncertainty, the less likely we are to fall for the tricks of the prophets. Okay, right there in that statement, we have what I think are the three key ideas of the book: prediction, uncertainty, and what you call the prophets. And maybe we could start with that last one. Of course, the book itself is called Prophecy. So this idea of prophets is important to get right so that we understand what you mean. You're not talking about prophets in the sense of someone like, say, Martin Luther King speaking truth to power. Instead, you're using the word prophets and prophecy in a different sense. How do you want readers to understand those words?
1: So, thank you so much for having me back. And it's kind of surprising to be back in the same show because those three books are so different. The Oxford Handbook for Digital Ethics is a very academic thing. Privacy is Power was very narrow and targeted and about surveillance. And Prophecy is a very different kind of animal. And so it's great, nonetheless, to be able to talk with you, Mark, about these very different projects. And Prophecy is very broad because prediction is such a broad topic. But it's also a very different book in tone, partly because it's post-tenure, partly because, you know, age does things to you and it gets you thinking with more perspective, I hope. And partly because I wrote Privacy is Power in a moment in which there was a lot of optimism about technology. And I was like, wait a minute, have you thought about these implications? And Prophecy is a book in which it's written in the context of a lot of doom and gloom. And I find myself in the kind of fun but very unusual or unfamiliar position of saying, like, wait a minute, you know, there's a lot to be optimistic about and there's a lot of leeway here. Don't believe this doom and gloom. And so I use the word prophet to mean the kind of figure that we turn to when we feel anxiety about the future. And essentially we ask them, tell us what to do. Tell us what is the future and tell me how to prepare for it because I'm scared and I don't know what to do. And thousands of years ago, it would have been a seer or an oracle. Then it would have been an astrologer. Then it would have been some kind of social scientist or policymaker. And then it would be an economist. And today it's a tech executive, probably, or a data analyst or a computer scientist. Even though these are very different jobs and the technologies that they use are very different, the political role that they play, the role that they play is unsettlingly similar. I named the book Prophecy because I wanted to write about prediction, forecasting, thinking about the future, but I wanted to call attention to the very simple but very deep insight that a prediction can never be a fact. By definition, predictions are about the future, facts belong to the past, and even in the most scientific of contexts, at best, a prediction can be an educated guess, but never a fact. So prophecy has this connotation of something mystical, something not quite related to facts, and so part of the argument in the book is that even though we tend to associate predictions with knowledge, we should associate them more with this, with a realm of power.
0: You mentioned there ancient Greece, and I should note the structure of the book. I mean, this is a very wide-ranging book. You're starting with a history of predictions going back to ancient Greece and up through the centuries into the, as you said, the birth of social science and polling and things like that. And maybe we can talk about that, but I just for this moment, I want to jump all the way to present day, because here you're saying today's prophets are the tech executives or maybe the data scientists, and they're making the predictions today that are trying to reassure people about the future or do other things we'll get into. As you say, predictions are not facts, they're guesses. Later, as you're writing about AI, you point out that machine learning, much of it is probabilistic by design. And I wanted to ask you to expand on that. Can you describe how today's AI systems, like these chatbots, are, as you say, probabilistic, and why it's so dangerous to assign validity or truth to what these probabilistic systems spit out?
1: So machine learning, what it does is it takes a lot of data, historical data, and it fills in the gaps of data it doesn't have with data that it does have. So it projects the past into the future. But in that technology, there's the assumption that the future will look like the past. And it's not only that it's guessing what the future is, but of course, when we make predictions, we partly produce the future. So one way to put it is that the future doesn't get predicted, it gets produced through prediction. And so when an algorithm decides that the most adequate candidate for a job is a white male, it's not only making a prediction based on the data it has, it's regurgitating the past and entrenching biases that have been there for a long time. That's one reason to be careful with machine learning, because it tends to perpetuate the patterns of the past, the good patterns and the bad patterns. But another reason is that probabilistic answers don't seem like good enough when you have something better. So, for example, when it comes to history of all kinds, history is a matter of testimony, an agreement about testimony. It's not a matter of probability. So when you ask a machine, you know, how many books has this author written, it's not checking a database, which is what you would want it to do. It's making a probabilistic guess about how many books they might have written and what their titles might be. Now, we're more and more fixing these issues, but we're fixing them by steering away from prediction and plugging in predictive machines to things like databases and calculators. And that in itself is very important. And it's very important that we know exactly what's going on when we're using a system and whether it's making a probabilistic assumption or whether it's checking a database, because it makes a huge difference. And even though on the surface it can seem like the same kind of answer, it's not. And it's not, doesn't have the same kind of implications for knowledge, but also for justice.
0: Yeah, you're right that Truth and justice need facts and causality, and probability deals with chances. And just there, we see the danger of assigning our entire justice system over to probabilistic machines, because there can be no truth or justice from a probabilistic algorithm. And yet here we are. I wanted to follow up on something else you brought up that I hadn't really considered deeply enough before I read this book, that predictions, as you said, they don't just forecast what's going to happen in the future. They help change reality. They help steer the future. When you realize that, you understand why the new prophets, the tech executives, are so enamored of these systems that are constantly making predictions, because it helps exercise their power. And you write a lot about power in this book. You write, I think, in the introduction to the book, that prophecies are more often than not power plays in disguise. So talk to me about how prophecies and power are so entangled, and are the new prophets, the tech oligarchs, are they wielding this power of prediction knowingly? Do they understand the power that they have in hand?
1: I think they do. And this is a guess, but I think they do. And I think they are more aware of the power of prediction than people who are not in that business. So I think they very knowingly and strategically use prediction in this way. And sometimes they let it be known. So there have been comments made by Sam Altman about how Silicon Valley is wonderful, because whereas if you made a certain kind of prediction in a different context, people would laugh at you. In Silicon Valley, they take you seriously. And it's partly that taking them seriously that allows them to try to build something that creates the future that they are predicting. And in a way, you might say, like, look, there's nothing wrong with that. So every business person will want to predict that their product is going to be successful. And in a sense, that's true. As long as we're all clear on what's going on here, as long as we're clear that what they're doing is marketing, because when the president of your country suddenly is asking them for advice and is asking them to tell them what the future is, and then reporters are reporting on it as if it was a fact, then we get into trouble, because then we're giving them much more power than they should when what they're doing is marketing. And so, as we said, I think at best, a prediction is an educated guess, but that is in the context of science, with scientists that in an ideal situation, which is not always the case, but it's often the case, they don't have a stake in the matter and they are trying to find out the truth. But more often than not, predictions are more akin to wishful thinking, marketing, or power plays in disguise. So one example that I give comes from medieval Europe. And I give this example because it's such an illustrative way of understanding more tangibly the relationship between prediction and power. As the story goes, King Louis XI had an astrologer in court who one day predicts that a woman will die within a week, and she does die. And so Louis panics, because he figures either this is a murderer and he's willing to kill a woman just to prove his accuracy and make a point, in which case I need to kill him because he's dangerous, or he can actually see the future, in which case he might see my own demise and that makes him just equally dangerous, and so I have to kill him anyway. And he gives his servants the order that they are to throw him out the window when he gives a signal. But before throwing him out the window, he asks one last question. And he asks, given that you can see the future, what is your future? How long will you live? And the astrologer, who was quite a smart cookie, answers, I will die 3 days before your majesty. And of course, Louis never gives the signal, just in case. And you can see there that the astrologer wasn't trying to figure out the truth. He didn't find the truth in the stars. He was using prediction for his own purposes, and he used it in a way that gained him life insurance, essentially. And when a business person convinces the world that in the future their product is going to be completely necessary and used for everything, what they're doing is guaranteeing themselves a good future and our good financial future.
0: I mean, what comes to mind immediately is the recent rise in Elon Musk's fortunes, as he's always going public with these statements about how we're going to Mars and his companies are going to colonize the galaxy and things like that. There's someone who has used the power of prediction as marketing to great profit. But as you say, this is not a new activity. This goes, you just mentioned the example from medieval times. You even talk about, as I said before, the history of divination in ancient Greece. And you write that all divinatory methods were prone to abuse, and abused they were. So we can see that from ancient Greece to the 2020s, those who understand the power they're wielding with prediction are happy to use it for their own ends.
1: Absolutely. And even with the Oracle of Delphi, the priestess was said to be sometimes open to gifts and to manipulations of different kinds, and the same with other kinds of prophets. And what one important difference between the past and now is that it used to be a lot more dangerous to be a prophet. Because if you got it very wrong, or if you issued a prophecy that somebody in power did not like at all, you could lose your life. And whereas, you know, I wouldn't advocate that we throw anyone out the window, it is a problem that it has become so costless to make a prediction. You make a prediction, you can create havoc and then not have any responsibility over it. And that is the wrong incentive. But one of the interesting lessons from history about the power of prediction and prophets is that they only have power if people believe in them. If we don't, you know, they can say whatever they want, but the prediction doesn't have that effect of becoming a self-fulfilling prophecy. It's only when we believe them. And so that's partly why it's so important for people to be more critical than we are currently showing criticism towards prophets, because it's us who give them the power.
0: There's another aspect to prediction that I wanted to bring up, and that is the aspect of surveillance. Now, you said at the beginning that this book, Prophecy, is very different from your previous books. And the first time you were on the show, you were talking about your book, Privacy is Power, which is about, obviously, the importance of privacy in a world that is being taken over by surveillance systems and surveillance companies. And there's a thread between that book, Privacy is Power, and this one, Prophecy, because you write that prediction depends on surveillance. Later you write, to digitize is to surveil. There is no digitization without surveillance. So we're living in a society where it seems like everything is being digitized and getting turned into data that can be fed into these predictive analytics and these prediction machines. And all of that is resting on this foundation of surveillance, which is the capture of all that data. Can you say more? Why should we be concerned about surveillance in a society that is being governed by these predictive systems?
1: There were many sources of inspiration for this book. It was a kind of confluence of elements, but one of them was thinking more deeply about what is this machinery of surveillance for? We spend billions and billions surveilling people. And the most superficial answer is, well, it's for money. People sell that data. But why does anyone want to buy the data? And the answer, of course, is that there is a machinery of prediction attached to the machinery of surveillance. And if we didn't want to predict people's behavior, we wouldn't want to surveil people. It's only because we want to predict and more importantly, influence people's behavior that we surveil so much. And so, yeah, the two books are very complementary in that sense. And that is another difference that we see from previous instances of prediction, that even though the Oracle of Delphi had a lot of power and seers and astrologers had a lot of power, they didn't have this machinery of surveillance at their disposal that would have made them a lot more dangerous. And the two instances that we see in history in which there is this level of surveillance, in fact, less surveillance because it was harder to surveil, but this ambition to surveil attached to the ambition of prediction is the Soviet Union with the idea of planning the state and it went catastrophically wrong because the people who were planning the future, well, you can't plan the future. The future is unpredictable. And therefore, if you plan that, you're going to fail. And if you terrorize people to stick to the plan, they will lie until they can't lie any further. And then you'll crash against a wall. And then the second example is China. What both of those examples share is, of course, authoritarianism. And there is a very close connection between surveillance prediction and authoritarianism. And you even see it in the ancient world. For example, in ancient Rome, as people began believing more and more in astrology, and in particular in imperial charts that forecasted the coming of an emperor, in essence, that belief was already tantamount to giving up on the Republic. And it's a very tragic, vicious cycle, because the more things seem uncertain, the more people panic, the more they go to astrologers, the more they believe the astrologer's prediction, and the more they play into the self-fulfilling prophecy that ironically is going to bring about the death of the system that they didn't want to lose in the first place.
0: Well, for current examples, in addition to China and the relatively recent example of the Soviet Union, I'd have to add the current government of the U.S., which, as we've said, is so deeply affected by the interests of the tech oligarchs. Peter Thiel comes to mind. He famously said a few years ago that he didn't think democracy had much of a future in the tech age. And you write something about this, about the perils of democracy in a surveillance state. You write that digital technologies make it harder to defy authority. We are losing the possibility of anonymous protest, of sharing a reality unmediated by personalized digital content. So here we see that surveillance that captures the data, or as you say, creates the data that's then fit into the prophecy machines, is creating the conditions for a decline of anonymity, of protest, and thus of democracy itself.
1: Yes, we need uncertainty for democracy to thrive. It's only when we don't know what the outcome of an election is, when we don't know what the future looks like, that we have democracy. Because if we knew, it would mean that we are in a police state. It's very interesting in a scary way to see important figures in the tech industry, like Peter Thiel, veer more and more into a religious language of prophecies and talking about Antichrist and these concepts that seem from another age. And I think it's not a coincidence. Part of the challenge ahead is to be a good citizen in these times. And what that means in part is embracing uncertainty, that next time that you feel the uncertainty of the future and it leads you to feel anxious, to say, wait a minute, this is actually good news, because if I were absolutely certain of where I was going to be in a year, that would mean that I would probably be in jail and probably be living in a police state. And if I don't know what the future looks like in a year, that's probably a good thing, because it means that it's not written, that it can change, that we can make a difference, that we partly write the future together. And so it's partly a change of attitude that creates a cultural change that informs both what technology gets designed, how it gets implemented, and what laws are and how they get enforced.

0: And we're back. If you're just tuning in, you're listening to Tectonic. My name is Mark Hurst. I'm your host. We are halfway through my interview with Carissa Velis, who's the author of the book Prophecy, Prediction, Power, and the Fight for the Future from Ancient Oracles to AI. And in that first half of the interview, I think you heard some of the objections that Carissa has and that we all should have against these predictive machines, also known as AI systems, pretending to be factual and asking for our belief. And sometimes, as she said, oligarchs like Peter Thiel talk about their systems in religious terms, but really they're just probabilistic systems making their best guess. And guesses are fine in some contexts, but you don't want to run an entire society on it, which is what we're, of course, doing. If you'd like links to Carissa's work and this book and other resources, you can find them all at the Tectonic website, tectonic.fm. That's T-E-C-H, tonic.fm. Let's go ahead now and listen to the second half of my interview with Carissa Velis, author of Prophecy, here on Tectonic. Now, there's another aspect to prediction that fits in with this, and that is the connection between predictive systems and unpredictability. You write that the extensive use of predictive AI is making the world more unpredictable. And that's a connection I hadn't considered before. How is that as we are using more and more systems, more and more surveillance systems and predictive algorithms and predictive analytics, that we're building a society that is more vulnerable to unpredictable behavior and outcomes?
1: It's a great irony because we are desperate to minimize uncertainty. And in our effort to minimize uncertainty, we end up maximizing it. Because first, we've never used prediction to this degree. Even in ancient Rome and ancient Greece, which were cultures that were heavily seeped in prediction, they didn't use prediction to this degree. We're using it from dating apps to the justice system to public policy, supply chains, retail. I mean, you name it. We're using AI everywhere. And so that in itself creates uncertainty about how it's going to change things. And there is no database about the future. We only have data about the past. So that's one way. A more interesting way, philosophically, is about how there is this irony in which when we calculate risks and we put a number on it, we tend to think that we are more in control than we are, because it gives us the illusion that if we have a little number, then, you know, we're on top of things.
0: It's a very precise number, so it must be accurate.
1: Exactly. And one of the ironies with AI is that even if, and it's a big if, but let's just accept for the sake of argument that even if it can calculate certain kinds of risks, like whether it's going to rain tomorrow, it cannot calculate the risk that it is producing. And one of the risks that it's producing is that when everybody is using the same system, if it goes wrong, it goes very wrong. If it gets hacked, everybody gets hacked. And we have already seen glimpses of this when, you know, half of the internet goes down because something happened or other, and it turns out that everybody's using AWS or whatever it is. This risk will compound as more and more systems rely on AI. And then there is this illusion of safety that leads us to be very blind about our blind spots. And so there is a similar analogy with surveillance, that surveillance sheds a light on everything except itself. And so it gives the illusion that it's making the world safer because that's what it can calculate. So just like a lamp can shed light on a room, but it will not shed light on itself. So we are feeling safer because we are calculating all these little numbers, when in fact the biggest risks are the ones that are less calculable and more important. And there is a parallel to your and my and our own individual lives. If you think about the greatest, the most important events in your life, they're probably the most unpredictable ones. And in the same way, when it comes to our collective life, for example, COVID is a landmark in the past few years, and it was one of the most unpredictable events. we knew that a pandemic was going to happen because we know that pandemics happen, but you never know when it's going to hit and what kind of pandemic it's going to be. And so part of the philosophy of the book is to focus on preparation rather than prediction. The kinds of things that we know can happen, but we don't know when. And instead of using resources trying to predict the unpredictable, we should be prepared for what we know is going to come eventually and have this idea of a more resilient society that accepts the unknowables.
0: Yeah, you do spend much of the last part of the book talking about solutions and next steps. And I want to get there, but I want to set it up by just acknowledging our situation, which you depict well in the book, to set context about why we do need these solutions. As you know, Carissa, on this show, I often talk about the threat from big tech to the rest of us and the concentration of power that they enjoy. And you write about that. You write about the leadership of Silicon Valley and the concentration of power that these new profits enjoy. You write, quote, "The new profits are setting the agenda. If big tech is designing the algorithms, providing the cloud servers and data centers and microchips and fiber optic underwater cables, and advising how to, quote unquote, regulate tech companies, and surveilling the population, setting financial agendas, and making the prophecies, it's fair to ask what exactly the government is doing." And I do want to ask that, Carissa, to you. With so much power concentrated in the hands of, as I often say, these eight dudes on the West Coast, what role does democratic government, let alone individual citizens, have anymore?
1: Part of what I would like people to feel is that we have much more power than tech companies want us to believe. Because when somebody decides, these tech people are so powerful, there's just nothing left to do, I'm just going to doom scroll on my couch, you know, Mark Zuckerberg cheers, because then you allow like free reign for them to do whatever they want. But in fact, they depend on our data and our cooperation and our belief in their predictions. So that's the first thing. So as citizens, in fact, we have a huge role to play, and arguably more important than ever. And the same with governments. Another question is whether they are doing their job, but their job is to steer democracy and not to externalize important elements of it. So one of the things that worries me the most is the use of predictive technologies in the realm of justice, because I think they are fundamentally incompatible with justice. Justice is about principle, and it's about evidence, and it's about truth. And probability is about chances, and it's not about principle. So one of the jobs that I think is very important right now for governments is to outlaw the use of prediction in the realms of justice. That would be one thing to do. Another thing to do is to limit surveillance if they want to keep democracy, because there is a temptation of wanting or allowing to surveil because they can surveil as well, and they can make a copy of the data. But that temptation leads to authoritarianism. And in the end, part of what democracy means is having the willpower and the integrity to limit your own power as a government and limit the power of each faction of democracy, each part of democracy, so that we balance each other out and we have checks and balances. And I don't think that governments are doing the best job at that right now for many reasons. But one of the reasons is, I think, a lack of understanding. We have lost some of the knowledge of what democracy is all about, partly because we have taken for granted some of our advancements.
0: Now, just to play devil's advocate, I can hear the response from some of the tech bros where they say, you want to ban prediction from the entire justice system? Well, don't you know that we found that when a judge, I'm going to get the details wrong, but I've read something like this. When a judge hasn't yet had lunch and he or she is feeling hungry, they're more likely to deliver harsher sentences than they give out right after lunch when they're feeling more comfortable. So we need some analytics, some algorithms to minimize human error or human biases in that way. What would you say to that?
1: Yeah, so that study is quite an old study. What it misses, among other things, is that there is a process through which you can appeal decisions. And when there are mistakes and mistakes are made, it's important that you can appeal it. And part of what it means to appeal a decision is having an understanding of how the decision was made, what were the arguments for, and to show why that was wrong. One of the characteristics of predictions is that they are not facts. And so you can't argue with that prediction. So if I say, look, you're going to jail for this amount of time because this is a criteria and you fulfill it, then we can have a discussion. We can have a discussion both about whether I fulfill or the person fulfills the criteria and whether the criteria are right. But if I deny someone an opportunity because of a prediction, they can't argue against a prediction. They can't show that a prediction is wrong because a prediction is not a fact. It's not verifiable. It's not unfalsifiable. And so it's not that algorithms don't make mistakes. We have so many examples of algorithms making mistakes. The point is even more important than that, is that you cannot contest their decisions. And it's not because they're a black box and we don't know how they work. That is largely bullshit at this point. Largely. I mean, there is some element of truth, but now there's a real interest for companies to create black boxes because they don't have any accountability in that case. But my point is deeper than that. It's philosophical. When you make a decision on the basis of a prediction, you cannot challenge that decision. And that it goes against the fundamental principle of due process.
0: All right, let's talk about next steps. You write near the end of the book that, quote, when we bow to data, we are acquiescing with the companies producing the data. I really like this idea that people are assigning some of their agency over to these systems and these companies. As you say, they're in a

0: or unquestionable in some way. And we forget that data are artifacts. We create the data. And sure, in the best case scenario, data reflects something about the world, but it is a reflection. So one of the metaphors I use is like data is like a little mirror, and we make the mirror and we choose what it reflects. We choose the angle it has. And there are angles that we don't capture. So another metaphor that is helpful is that data is like a map of the territory, but it's never the territory. It always loses some information, some richness, because it's an abstraction. And it has to be, because if it were as rich as a territory, it wouldn't be a map, and then it wouldn't be helpful. So if you want a map, you need it to be able to, you know, either fold in your pocket or be in your phone, and it's not the territory. If it's as big as a territory, then it's not helpful anymore. And this point seems trivial, but it has very serious implications, because it means that not everything that is important can be translated into data and can be collected. And very often, it is precisely the data that we cannot collect that is the most important thing. So, for example, recently I was giving a talk about this topic, and somebody in the audience mentioned an example that is a very good one. And their husband is a very important cardiac surgeon. And if you look at the data, you might conclude falsely that this is a very bad surgeon because many of his patients die. But it just turns out that he's the best surgeon in the country. And so he is willing to take on the hardest cases. And if you don't know this, and there isn't any easy way to reflect this in the data, people know this because other surgeons admire him and know enough to know how good he is. And if you don't understand that, then you wouldn't choose this surgeon because the data would mislead you. And so data can be misleading in all kinds of ways. So one way to be more critical is to understand the limits of data. Another way is to be more philosophical and understand that many of the most important aspects of life have nothing to do with data and cannot realistically or substantively be much informed by data. And so, in a way, part of the book is like, how do we go back to basics? Because basics are much richer and much more important and much more sophisticated than we might think. We tend to think that AI is cutting edge, and sometimes cutting edge just means that you're the guinea pig and that you're getting a sturdy product, and the tried and tested and the fundamentals are what really matters.
1: There's another suggestion that you have at the end of the book that I really appreciated, and that is reading books. You write that in the digital age, reading a paper book has become an act of defiance, of rebellion against data collection, notifications, and misinformation. Okay, Carissa, I 1000% agree with you. Tell us all, what is it exactly about printed books that is so helpful and so rebellious today?
0: Even though we tend to think about technology as devices and increasingly digital devices, the paper book is the most incredible and magical technology I've ever encountered. It is light, it is easy to produce, it is very robust, it cannot be hacked, it doesn't need electricity for you to use it. It's really yours, you can give it away, you can lend it. It doesn't surveil you, it's not collecting your data. And it is the best way that we know of to convey both rich experience and complex arguments. Digital tech is not good at either of those, which is something interesting. And one of the things I fear is that sometimes in the history of humanity, we have lost entire areas of knowledge out of neglect. One important example is we lost the ability to, and the knowledge to make bathrooms for about 1,000 years. And this is kind of an important technology. People die when we don't have hygienic ways to deal with waste. So it's not a minor thing. And it's happened before. And if we just stick to digital technology, we will lose the most important way we have of gaining knowledge today. Another reason why it's such an act of defiance is because it has nothing to do with big tech. When you're reading a book, when you're reading prophecy in paper,

0: It's just you and I in the world of ideas, and there's a kind of intimacy, and there's a kind of human to human, and you're not receiving notifications, you're not being surveilled, your attention span is not being shortened, it's being strengthened, you're not being misinformed, your autonomy is being hopefully enhanced. It's a kind of cultivating of resilience, and it's a kind of bubble that you create around you. When you're reading a paper book, digital tech and big tech can touch you.
1: And on the other hand, we have these AI systems that recent research is showing lead to cognitive decline. Doesn't it feel like with AI infiltrating, schools and universities and workplaces, that we risk a collective dumbing down of the populace? And who knows, we'll wake up in a few years and we will have forgotten how to create bathrooms.
0: Yeah, and it's not only a risk. We're already seeing evidence that that is indeed happening. We're becoming stupider precisely at the time in which we need our wits about us. I was reflecting recently on the complexity of the legal system. If you've ever read a legal document, you will have noticed that it's not an easy read. And it's not an easy read because there's a lot of technical language, but also because any important argument relies on many other arguments and is probably going to be long. And you have to have the capacity not only to understand every paragraph, but to put them together, to understand how the paragraphs join together. And if your attention span can only cover 140 characters, it's just not going to happen. How are we going to have lawyers and judges that are competent enough to manage society? How are we going to have politicians and doctors? And these are not easy tasks. And AI, sorry, doesn't cut it. It just doesn't, for a thousand reasons, including about how it makes mistakes and how it doesn't understand things because it's not an embodied being. But among other reasons, because democracy, by definition, is something for human beings by human beings. And when we externalize the tasks of democracy, we lose democracy. That is not democracy. Democracy is a way of life, is being able to self-govern. And if you can't do that, then you're gonna lose democracy because AI is not you, and it doesn't represent you, and it can't represent you.
1: I want to point out that the very last thing that you offer to readers in this book, Prophecy, is something positive. You have a section on 10, what you call 10 heuristics on predictions. And these are suggestions you have for how to go through life in a society that is increasingly dominated by these prophecy machines. Your number 9 of the 10 heuristics is one called increase serendipity. This goes like this: read widely, talk with people vastly different from you, allow luck to strike, surprise yourself, publish a quirky book, film an unusual movie, redesign an everyday object from scratch, explore the offbeat. That one, I liked all 10, Carissa, but I really liked number 9 because I thought, yes, the quirky, the eccentric, the offbeat, these aren't just attempts at hobbies or something. This is really the way we can build healthy and meaningful lives in this technical society.
0: Yes, the more we allow algorithms to decide who we meet and who we talk with and what we read and what we watch and where we go, the less we are deciding for ourselves and the more we are narrowing our own agency. And it's so important to have that attitude of just taking strolls along the beach and knowing that you never know what the tide might bring and being open to it. And sending a message in a bottle to a stranger and sometimes answering one if you get one. That kind of spontaneity, that kind of just, yeah, exposure to serendipity is so important. But another element that I think is very important is embracing uncertainty and embracing humor. Comedy is not only pleasant and good for your well-being and funny and whatever. It's very important for democracy. It's a way of being critical of power, of being irreverent towards power, of coping with the most difficult aspects of life. And I think we're losing a little bit of sense of humor, and that's a bad thing. Part of what we do wrong when we freak out about the prophets is that we take them too seriously. And sometimes we need to laugh a little bit about what's going on without that meaning, not taking seriously what they do. But I think humor is an essential part of having a democratic society.
1: The book is Prophecy, Prediction, Power, and the Fight for the Future, from Ancient Oracles to AI, by you, Carissa Vailes. Thank you so much for coming back on the show. And whatever you come up with next, maybe it's a quirky book or an unusual movie, Carissa, let me know and I'd be happy to have you back on the show.
0: I'm working on it. Thank you so much for having me, Mark. It's been a pleasure, like the last two times.

And we're back. If you are just tuning in, you're listening to Tectonic. My name is Mark Hurst. I'll be your host for the remaining several minutes of the show. We just heard my interview with Carissa Vailis, Oxford professor, now three-time guest on Tectonic, and author of the book Prophecy, Prediction, Power, and the Fight for the Future, from Ancient Oracles to AI. And as I said at the top of the show, a really relevant topic to all of us, given that we're living in a world that is increasingly ruled and dictated and influenced and manipulated in all sorts of ways by predictive systems, predictive algorithms. Anytime you use a large language model like ChatGPT or Claude or one of those, you are using a predictive system. And it's not just that. If you do almost anything digitally these days, you're likely to be bumping up against a predictive system, even if you don't know it, even if it's not revealed to you. Sometimes even when you're not using a digital system, you know, as Carissa pointed out, in the justice system, there are algorithms that have now been installed that are using probability and chance and opaque algorithms and possibly adulterated data from past discriminatory practices, all put into this ungodly stew of linear algebra, stirred around and then barfed out into some kind of decision that affects people's lives. It's totally insane. It's unjust and it shouldn't happen. And yet it's increasing more and more. And so we need to understand that prediction is spreading everywhere, and the predictions are guesses. They're not facts. Sometimes they're presented as facts or as foregone conclusions, but they're not. It's just a chance. It's a roll of the dice. And as Carissa says, we should not associate these predictions with the realm of knowledge or authority or truth. Instead, we should look at them as power plays. They represent the agenda of the rich and powerful, the ultra-rich and the ultra-powerful in this society, and that is the tech oligarchs. They have their own desires and goals, and they do not involve your long-term well-being. I guarantee it. And so these predictions are, in a way, they are arrayed against us. They're arrayed against our long-term best interests and our communities and our families. And so they're worth resisting. And keep in mind, by the way, every time you use one of these predictive systems, whether it's a Claude, a ChatGPT, or anything else, it's built on surveillance data. This is why I'm always going on about surveillance on this show, because the unjust, and I would say in the U.S., the unconstitutional capturing of much of this data is the basis for the predictive systems that surround us. Without the surveillance data, these things go poof. They don't exist anymore. And as Carissa said, the purpose of the surveillance is to feed the prediction machine so that we can be manipulated and eventually controlled by the systems. So surveillance is really, as I've said many times over the years, surveillance is not a bid to be creepy. Surveillance is the oligarch's goal to achieve control over the rest of us. And that's why surveillance should be resisted. So how do we fight the surveillance and control systems that turn into these global predictive platforms that are messing everything up? Read a book. Go out and find a book. And I'm serious about this. I know there's a movie out about the Odyssey. That's nice. How about reading the Odyssey? There's plenty of translations to choose from. Or choose some other book that you're interested in. Read a book. Read a print book. Go to the public library. Get a library card if you don't have one. They offer the books for free. It's an incredible deal. Walk out with a book that's interesting to you, or multiple books, and read a book.
get offline, put the screen down, create something offline, create an analog project that's weird, that you're not going to post online, that you're going to share with some friends, or maybe not share with anybody, just create something. But yeah, find your community offline. This is an ongoing theme of our recent episodes here on Tectonic. Find your community and embrace uncertainty. You know, these algorithms and all these screens, they are promising, they're making a false promise that they're going to reduce the uncertainty in life. Oh, we're going to allow you to know what's coming down the pike. You know, as Carissa says, the more we embrace these promises of certainty, the more uncertain the world becomes. Have you noticed the spate of weird weather, uncertain weather that's been going around recently? Well, that comes in part from the carbon footprint of these big tech companies and their associated partners. That's just an example. Embracing certainty too much makes the world brittle and more uncertain. So get off of the predictive systems. Get offline. And whatever you do, get yourself away from the algorithms, because the algorithms are trying to control you. They're trying to narrow your options, as Carissa said. They're trying to dictate to you who you should be with, what you should think, what stupid little videos you should be addicted to. Say no to all that. Start saying no to big tech. And I'm speaking to myself as much as anybody else, just a reminder to just say no to these guys. That should be the default, no, because they don't have your long-term best interest at heart. And if you come up with your own strategies, your own tips, if you notch a win in your resistance against big tech, drop me a note. I'm at mark@tectonic.fm, mark@tectonic.fm, and tell me what worked for you, what book you liked, what weird project you created, what community you found. You know, let's start knitting together some winning strategies here, because we're going to need this as we continue and grow and expand the fight against big tech, because the fight ahead, friends, is not the old traditional left versus right. No, the primary fight ahead of us is big tech versus the rest of us. And Carissa Vailes and her book Prophecy have delivered some important wisdom on how it works, what it means, and how we can fight back. So thanks to Carissa for being on the show. Again, if you want more links to Carissa and the book and everything else, go to tectonic.fm, tectonic.fm. And I've got some homework for you. Until next time, friends, I want you to avoid Apple, abandon Amazon, forget Facebook, and whatever you do, get off Google. And let's go out to a chiptune version of Kraftwerk's Robots played on a ZX Spectrum by Dimitri Milk. Hope you enjoy it, friends, and I'll see you next time.

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0: We listen for the voice of Volmet. 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
0: We step into Jonicomfa's watery installation. We drift between rooms, washed by sounds and sights of sea.
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0: We transmit to one another, room to room, warning, announcing, anticipating.
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7: This piece of work and resistance power and the endurance. The guitar is a symbol of oral tradition creates a dialogue figure from the diaspora.

0: but there is a fear related to me, which is an act of rhythm. This particular pigment of blue is also used in Africa for the sacred places. It was used for shrines and sacred statues.
1: Signals cross. They interrupt. We don't know who's listening.
0: Nobody's home at the moment. Hello? Pick up, please. Pick up the phone, please.

0: Everything is destroyed by the fire. 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My people.
1: Se refuerza con las perspectivas de la naturaleza y de las colonias y las comunidades.
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0: That the water is tainted with blood from all of the deaths on these migrant boats.
3: So this work seems to address the rebellion in Kenya, like in
0: El ecocidio al ecoterrorismo. 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
5: Our radios squeal as they squeeze between frequencies. Listening Transmissions was a public participatory activity conceived for John Confra's exhibition Listening All Night to the Rain at the Thyssen-Bornemisza National Museum in Madrid by artist Hannah Kempwelsch.
6: Greetings. Greetings, greetings. It's Jack here. I am recording this from my home in Tapu Teranga, my tiny home. And today I'll be reading Zen Dog by Edward Monkton, one of my favourite books. Zen Dog. There once was a very important dog. He had a big office, a sharp suit, a fast car, and the very snazziest of communications devices. And programmed into that communications device were the details of all the most influential dogs in this big, big city. One day, on his way to an extremely important meeting, the dog cast half a lobster sandwich into the dustbin. Didn't you know that dogs love lobster sandwiches? "Ow," said an ant, appearing at the rim of the dustbin. "What are you doing?" "I might ask the same of you," replied the dog indignantly. "Well then," said the ant, wiping a dollop of mayonnaise from his forehead, "I shall tell you. I was minding my own business and playing my trombone." "That's ridiculous," laughed the dog. "An ant playing a trombone." "Not as ridiculous as a dog in a suit with a lobster sandwich," retorted the ant. "And besides, in my trombone there is magic. In my trombone lies the secret of life." And with that, he picked up a miniature golden instrument and began to play. The melody was more haunting and lyrical than anything the dog had ever heard before. It washed over him like a river of clean, pure beauty and penetrated deep into his very soul. At that moment, the dog caught sight of a single tiny flower growing between the cracks of the pavement, and he began to weep. "What has happened to my life?" he wailed. "Oh, what have I become? Such simplicity, such humble beauty in this little perfect bloom. What does a dog need of a suit? Why does a dog need a snazzy communications device?" And being careful to avoid the ant and his beautiful instrument, he discarded them both in the dustbin. "Come, ant," said the dog, "we have a journey to make." And together they set off towards the edge of the city. "Oh, ant," sighed the dog, "feel the warmth of the soft, forgiving earth beneath your feet. Feel the sun on your back and the wind in your cheeks. What a gift it is to simply be alive on this rich and beautiful planet. All my life I've been frightened of losing what I have worked so hard to gain. But we can't lose the sunshine, we can't lose the flowers. We can't lose the joy of friendship or the privilege of laughter. Oh, how rich we really are, ant. For the first time in my life, I feel truly happy. For the first time in my life, I feel free." "Indeed," agreed the ant. "Now just imagine if every dog in this big, big city felt that way that you feel right now." "Yes," said the dog, "just imagine." When they arrived home, the dog reached into the dustbin on the pavement. "What are you doing?" cried the ant. "In that dustbin lies everything that was wrong with your old life." "I may be happy," said the dog, as he retrieved his communications device, "but I'm not mad," and he began to type. "And what has happened now, you may ask," to the dog and the ant. The dog now drifts in a small boat from wave to wave, wherever the breeze decides to take him. "Happy now," he murmurs to himself, "happy now." And he taps occasionally on a small device in his hands. And the ant, well, the other dogs have begun to receive mysterious messages. Strange exhortations to look outside their windows, and one by one, an ant appears before them. A tiny ant with a beautiful golden trombone. The end. Epilogue. He knows not where he's going, for the ocean will decide. It's not the destination, it's the glory of the ride. Much love.

They called him Machete. He knows the score. He gets the women. And he kills the bad guys. He was given an offer he couldn't refuse.

Yeah, I've been struggling with everything. So, what else?

0: Welcome to the EU Back Office, the podcast that unravels how the European Union really works beyond the headlines and into the policy corridors that shape our cultural and media landscapes. In this fourth episode, we explore a defining question of our time. Who shapes Europe's digital public sphere? As cultural expression increasingly unfolds online, the spaces where art circulates, debates emerge, and audiences gather are no longer public by design but governed by private platforms. From viral content to algorithmic visibility, and from artistic freedom to content moderation, the rules of the game are shifting, often beyond the reach of traditional cultural policy. In this episode, we unpack how the EU is attempting to respond to this transformation through its evolving digital rulebook, including landmark regulations like the Digital Services Act, the Digital Markets Act. We'll explore what these frameworks mean in practice, who gets to influence them, and whether they can truly rebalance power in an ecosystem dominated by global platforms, or if large tech actors still hold a disproportionate influence compared to civil society voices. I'm Matteo Vigne, and I'll be your host for this series brought to you by RESET, a network of independent cultural and media organizations, and the ENCC, the European Network of Cultural Centers, both of which are co-funded by Creative Europe. First, we'll hear from our guest Julie Belgrado, CEO of FERA, the Federation of European Screen Directors, who will help us navigate how these digital policies are designed and what they aim to regulate when it comes to culture, creativity, and online spaces. Then we'll move into a debate with Lapo Bettarini, Senior Cultural Advisor, and Line Vermeulen, Communications Officer at Kunstwerk, bringing together perspectives from across the cultural field. Together we'll ask, can the EU really regulate platforms in the public interest? Who gets a seat at the table when digital rules are written? And ultimately, is Europe building a more democratic online cultural space or simply redrawing the lines of control? But first, let's kick things off with a roundup of the latest news shaping Europe's cultural and media landscape. The European Parliament proposes a budgetary increase for Agora EU. On the 15th of April, the European Parliament adopted the interim report of the multiannual financial framework outlining the institution's position on the next long-term EU budget. It proposed an allocation of 10.72 billion euros for Agora EU, indicating a budgetary increase of 2.14 billion euros. It is important to remember that this does not represent the Parliament's final position. Although it's a step in the right direction, Agora EU will still receive only 0.1% of the MFF budget. This is significantly lower than the 12 billion recommended by the Cult Committee and far from the 2% for culture in the next MFF that many organizations in Brussels are calling for as part of the Ask, Pay, Trust and Cultural Deal for Europe campaigns. The Industry Research and Energy Committee, ITRE, of the Parliament has published its draft opinion on the Horizon Europe Framework Programme. In it, Christian Helle, the EPP rapporteur, proposed the complete dismantling of the society pillar where cultural work is categorized and the integration of its content into an additional fifth policy area called Global Societal Challenges under the Competitiveness Pillar, which would then become the sole remaining pillar. This highlights the growing instrumentalization of culture and the potential for cultural initiatives with other focuses to be diluted into broader, distinct priorities. The EU officially launches EU for Culture Phase 2. In March, the Commission formally launched EU for Culture 2, a multi-year cultural cooperation program running until 2029 and focusing on Eastern Partnership countries such as Ukraine, Georgia and Moldova. Presented as a flagship action under the new cultural strategy framework, it is explicitly designed to strengthen cultural ecosystems as part of broader resilience and economic development goals. This is a notable instance of culture being explicitly employed as a tool in the EU's external relations. The Cultural Compass for Europe begins implementation phase. Following its adoption in late 2025, the Cultural Compass for Europe began to be implemented in early 2026, involving structured hearings and policy follow-up across institutions and civil society. Conversations in Brussels continue to highlight challenges such as AI disruption, precarious work in the cultural sector, and unequal access to culture in relation to the compass. Planned actions such as an EU artist charter and an AI strategy for cultural sectors have also been introduced. But if you zoom out, a broader picture starts to emerge. Across the digital economy, the EU is trying to rebalance power through laws like the Digital Services Act, the Digital Markets Act, the GDPR, and the AI Act. Each tackles a different piece of the puzzle: platform accountability, competition, data control, or algorithmic transparency. But taken together, this remains a patchwork. The ambition is clear: more transparency, more accountability, less concentration of power. And yet, whether this leads to real structural change depends heavily on enforcement, which is still uneven and politically sensitive. In the cultural sector, the limits of this approach are especially visible. Transparency is improving, but the core issue, how value is shared, remains largely untouched. Platforms seem to continue to capture most of the revenue generated by cultural content, while creators struggle to benefit from it. Even efforts to increase visibility for independent artists, what the EU calls discoverability, may not be enough to shift that balance. So while the EU is moving towards a more regulated digital space, it's not yet a full transformation. And that's where the real question begins. How are these rules shaped and by whom? To find out, let's head to the back office. To begin, we turn to the perspective of creators navigating these shifts firsthand. Julie Belgrado today is with us, the CEO of FERA, the Federation of European Screen Directors, who joins us to share how audiovisual authors are engaging with EU policymaking, particularly at a moment when debates around platforms, AI, and fair remuneration are intensifying. I often give a short description of our invitees, but could you present your path, your career, and what's your work at FERA overall?
1: Okay. So if we start with the path, maybe I started in EU affairs and lobbying in general over 10 years ago. I start in the book sector, defending the interest of booksellers towards the European institution. And after 10 years there, last year, felt it was time to move on. And then I got the great opportunity to start representing screen directors. And I don't know, it felt the right call and the right move, the right way, because books and cinema have always been two of my passions. So felt really aligned with what I personally like, but also with kind of a people I'd like to defend. So I moved from business people to creators, which over the past month have been really, really interesting. And so concretely, what I do is that I defend the interest of screen directors towards the European institution. By screen directors, we mean directors who make film, movies in cinema, but also documentary series for television. So that's why we go with screen, is because it's really all type of visual work that you can imagine. And the idea is really to work on the files that today will impact how they can do their work on the ground. FERA exists since a long time. We represent at the moment 49 different screen directors guilds in every European country and also beyond. You have directors who are united together through their guilds. And then those guilds are members with FERA, and our work is to do the monitor on European legislation.
0: This episode is about really trying to understand how platforms impact the work and the life of creators. I wanted to hear your point of view on the fact that we often hear cultural practitioners describing a growing sense of dependency on platforms, and this is often combined with some kind of distrust as well. Does this reflect what you're hearing at the European level with your members?
1: The thing with the platform is that they're big. They take a lot of space. I mean, when you walk in the street, you see an ad for latest series release, etc. They've become what you call in this EU jargon a kind of gatekeeper. You know, they are the access. And down the line, then, for a director, if you want work, well, they are the one that provide the work. So you become dependent. The thing is that the landscape is much more complex than that, because you have the platforms and then you have also public TV, which provide also a lot of work to those directors. But then those public TVs are also in competition with those more private suppliers. And then you have directors who are very much also want to keep on doing work that, you know, are meaningful. Meaningful for them, the work where you can do, you know, a documentary film on a topic that really, really is important for you. So you will be dependent on it for some the parts basically of the work that feed your family on your income per month, so that you can do all the rest on the side. So that's where you have a little bit this kind of power play and dependency, because you depend on them basically to have a livelihood.
0: Can you explain a little bit more in details how this has maybe also a direct effect on the creativity, the freedom, the choices of how you create when you're a screen director or worker in this field?
1: That's the big difference, actually, is that either you're going to be the one, you know, coming up with your project and you're going to think, this is one thing I really want to do, and then you're going to work on the project. And then you're going to have to find funding, you're going to have the development phase, find a producer, etc., and the funding. So this is all the part that you're the one at the inception of the project. And then there's the other part where you're going to be commissioned to do work, mm-hmm. End of story. And there's all the matter of how free are you to do what you want? How free are you to experiment? How free are you to try new things? How free are you to follow your own editorial line or the editorial line of the, you know, the supplier, be it a platform or a public broadcaster that you're working for? And is it an editorial line that is prompted by the geopolitical context that's happening now, that by the national context? This is all impacting indeed the work that you do. And that's why maybe I'm going to switch a bit to a policy topic, mm-hmm. the Agora EU, the new funding program that is in the making, the program that is going to fund a lot of cultural projects from 2028 to 2034, at the moment doesn't have this notion of independence for everything that relates to the audiovisual sector and the film sector. And for the people I represent, it is extremely important that we reintroduce this idea, this notion of being independent, because for directors, that's what enabled them. The movie that we see today in the cinema, for instance, or some amazing documentaries, it's because they've had the freedom mm-hmm. to do it that way. And so for us, it is really important that Agora reintroduce this idea of independence, because it's through independence that you get the diversity of culture, basically.
0: Would you say that this is the most urgent and concerning problem that is developed around these questions of platforms, about this, around these questions of how do you produce today? Or if there are others, can you also name them so we have an overview of what's on the table and how to address it as well?
1: I think it's really about this broader term, artistic freedom. Mm-hmm. And ever since I started this work back in December, it's something that has come up a million times. I went to the General Assembly of Screen Writers. It's our sister organization for screenwriters. I saw people standing up in the room saying, my show has been cancelled and I don't know why. Mm-hmm. Well, I do know why, but you know, I'm not going to ask plainly why. And more people stood up sharing those stories. And you realize that first they feel alone, they feel isolated, they think this is happening to them. And you realize this is something systemic that's happening in the world today because of the geopolitical, national, political world context, basically, that we're in. And this broader impact on their freedom to create impacts a lot of other stuff. Mm-hmm. It impacts sometimes your livelihood, because if you're kicked out by a big company because you disagree on some artistic detail, well, you lose an income and a livelihood to feed your family and your kids or pay your rent. AI is, in a way, something that brings uniformity, conformity. It goes with the masses, with the majority. So if everything goes through the lens of AI and is streamlined, you lose this unique aspect, those different voices, mm-hmm. Minority representation, diversity representation. It's a bigger pack of nodes where everything is intertwined, and where down the line, this FD of this freedom to express oneself and to create is really at risk today. And in a way, it translates in many of the European policies that we know today. The revision of the Audiovisual Media Services Directive, Agora EU, the AI Act, all those down the line have an effect on how those people will do their job tomorrow and what they will be able to say or not.
0: You're saying that sometimes they feel a bit alone when addressing these problems, addressing these concerns. How are these concerns directly translated into discussions around EU policy, and how can you manage to make them a little bit more visible or audible as a whole?
1: So the first thing is that organization like ours, we're two, to represent people coming from 39 organizations and 35 different countries. So that's a lot of work for two people. So there's first a question simply of resources and manpower on the ground, of what you can do with 24 hours in a day and two people. So resources is a problem. Mm-hmm. And I have to say, for a lot of organizations, being able to upgrade their staff through project funding and that provide that kind of visibility, that is key. That's the first thing. Then you have the exchange, the open exchange and the debate and the dialogue that we can have with policymakers. And for me, what I see is that for me, going to see those people, they see plenty of people like me all day long. I mean, Brussels is the second capital in the world after Washington with the most lobbyists, because that's what we are down mm-hmm. the line. But going to see an MEP with a director, which is what I did 2 weeks ago with my board, it's a whole different story. Because then you have people from, you know, on the ground who share their real life stories. And then you see that by talking, by exchanging, maybe you see the look in their eye that's changed, and we're like, okay, this is really what it's mm-hmm. like. And that what's what makes all the difference. So for me, it's really important to also to be an organization that represents, in my case, directors, but to also give directors the space in Brussels to express themselves and to say what the reality is like.
0: We're going to go back to this topic a little bit further in the interview, because it's a very important aspect of this episode to understand how this dialogue is created and what type of influence we can have on the policies that are drafted at the moment and how to ensure that later on they will reflect the needs of the sector. But I wanted to come back to something that you mentioned at the very beginning, this difference between working for private platforms or public institutions. Do you feel that lately there is a shift between how much we used to work with public institutions and how much now we are mainly maybe a little bit more dominated, or at least there's an increased governance by the private platforms more than the public institutions today? Is it a diagnosis that you share, and what are the things to be aware of with this change of dynamics?
1: On the one hand, the platforms are there and they're here to stay. Mm-hmm. They're here to stay. They provide a service. They provide content. I think that that's the difference as well. I've heard the people I work with that when they work, on a certain type of product, they're going to call that content, because that's what it is. It's content. It's something that you consume. And then there's the other thing, which is a work. It's a work of art. And that's first the type, what you produce, what you come up with as an artist is not going to be, you're not going to look at it the same way. Mm-hmm. Platform have demands. They have a massive production rate. You need to do always more with less time, less means. So also the demands are very constraining. And as I said, they are the kind of gatekeeper. So you don't have a choice, basically, the bargaining power. You're the weak link in the negotiations. But they're there and they're here to stay. So regulation is one way of, in a way, restoring the level playing field. The more public institution, if we're looking at more public broadcasters, well, down the line, they're a public service. But in a way, in some countries, the money they get also comes from the states. And with the shift we've seen in many European countries toward the far right, obviously, it does impact the way they work. You can see it in Belgium in the news, all the clash that there's been between the public service TV and then the government. So this is a reality, and this impact down the line the people on the ground and how they do their work. So the reality is changing on both sides, be it platform or how we work with public institution. It is not, the impact is not the same, but there is an impact nonetheless. And there is one thing, again, to come back to this notion of artistic freedom, there is this question of self-censorship, mm-hmm. that we see more and more with artists, that no matter who they work with, they do end up in this place where sometimes they do ending up questioning themselves, am I going to put this character? Am I going to put a character of this gender? Should I write it this way or that way? Am I going to get the funding? And this definitely impacts them down the line in both type of supplier for whom they work.
0: One of the reasons why I ask this question is because I have the feeling that we've been talking a lot about platforms and it's taking a lot of space in the EU's cultural agenda. Do you feel that this shift is impacting positively or negatively the way that the EU is regulating these platforms? The fact that we're talking about it more and more, and that at the end, this growing concern might need an urgent change right now.
1: We need an urgent change in the sense that indeed they're growing and growing and growing and they're big. And, it's like this thing that grows and grows and in the end ends up by eating you up. And that's the thing. I was at a conference a month ago where I heard someone said, But this is what the audience wants. Well, I'm not sure. Is it really what people want, to be, fed the same formatted mainstream content down the line? I think there's going to be a fatigue at some point, mm-hmm. with that kind of content. And that's the thought we have to have beyond the legislation. Is it a big American giant versus a European company? It's what they produce is changing the way we think, the way we look at culture. The real fight is there, actually. It's a fight really for democracy, for a culture, for the type of work or content that we want to have on our screens and that we want our next generation to be educated with. And the real question is there. Indeed, how can you regulate that through legislation that, for instance, require them to invest in local content, to contribute to the local national audiovisual ecosystem, etc. But it's also, I think we need as Europeans to rethink just our narrative and our public discourse on how we look at that culture that is produced today, mm-hmm. and what do we want for tomorrow. And is that the tomorrow we want, really?
0: One of the key concerns that raised often when we're trying to hear what the artists, what the creators have in mind in terms of how AI has an influence on their work, is that often AI is trained with artistic content that has been produced already by a real human being, often without their consent. Do you feel that there's enough that is being done to protect creators effectively on this front at EU level?
1: We're slow.
0: We're slow.
1: Way too slow. No, I think first there's a crucial distinction to be made. Because again, narrative. Creators are not, again, this big, what we call an AI. You know, AI has existed since a really long time. It's an algorithm. Mm-hmm. And AI has been used in many contexts. AI is used in sound system to remove a background noise. AI is used in post-production editing process, you know, to smoothen an image or that mm-hmm. kind of thing. So this is assistive AI. And assistive AI can help you. And directors use it. They use it to, you know, sometimes work faster. Sometimes you work on a tight budget. It helps you to work cheaper, mm-hmm. etc. So we really need to make distinction between AI that is assistive, that is a tool that helps you to do your job, and then generative AI. And again, in generative AI, you have companies where they build their own in-house AI system to help them smooth the process because it goes faster. And they feed the AI from the start with their own content. That's one thing. But then you have this new Wild West with generative AI that takes whatever is out there on the internet that has been created by musicians, by directors, by screenwriters, by authors, digest it and then comes up with something completely new. And that is the brand new things today, is what do we do with that new output? And the whole question and the whole debate is here today, and that is new.
0: But not addressed fast enough.
1: While we're speaking right now, those things keeps on crawling, you know, website. And I mean, it's come so fast that people use it in their daily life without even thinking. Mm-hmm. You know, when people use, I don't know if I can name them.
0: Generative AI tools, let's say.
1: When people use, you know, generative AI tools, they don't think further. This thing that is rewriting my email, where does it come from? This image that's being generated. Who has drawn the basics content? And that person actually who spent time and hours maybe creating, I don't know, a comic strips where the traits are going to be used to create a new comic strip inspired image. Well, it's hours and time and they're not going to be paid for. And down the line, I love culture and culture should be accessible to everyone, but not at the cost of people. I mean, why should artists work for free? Mm-hmm. Does a lawyer provide their services for free? No, you know, so it's really this whole finding this whole balance and finding this whole balance now and having a narrative where the creators, they need to fight and stand up for their rights. But at the same time, they're often pinned as against innovation, as they're not. Mm-hmm. They're all up for it. And a lot of them are using it in their daily practice, but not as a creative tool and
0: as a supportive tool.
1: But how do we make sure that this is used in an ethical way, legal way, people are fairly remunerated down the line, and that we don't end up in this far west that is completely unregulated?
0: To fight this slowness, or at least to try to make things go faster, you are with FERHA, one of the organizations that addressed this to the cult committee of the European Parliament. What were your main demands regarding AI when you addressed the cult committee?
1: So that's the thing as well about AI, that it's complex, is that on the one hand, you're going to have the jury committee that's going to handle all the aspects related to copyright and authors' rights. So that's one thing. And there we ask for fair remuneration, transparency also, because you have no idea on what those models are trained and which kind of content they use from the start. But then in the cult committee, the report, it's an own initiative report that's being worked on at the moment. It's all those other aspects that we don't think about. For instance, I'm going to take again the example of screenwriters because it's a very concrete one. Can an AI tool write a more or less decent script for the soap opera you watch every day at 6 p.m. Yes, it can. No question there. But that exercise of writing the 6 p.m. soap opera is something that a new screenwriter who's new on the ground, who just fresh graduated from school, that's the kind of work they're going to do. That's the kind of work they're going to train. And if you remove that training option for them,
0: yeah,
1: it's cutting line. If you remove that training option from them, how are they going to get to the next level where they're going to write the script for the next big European movie mm-hmm. nominated in the Oscars? You know, you remove people fresh out of school and the next generation the ability to practice, to train. It's the work that you do. You know, you have this big project that you worked on and that you really want to do, but then you still need to feed your family mm-hmm. and pay your rent. So you take on those kind of job because they're quick and easy, and that's enable you to have a livelihood and an income.
0: But if you don't have them anymore, where are you heading to?
1: Exactly. And you need to know that, like an active screen director, they only release a feature film every 5 years. Mm-hmm. So if you only have a feature film every 5 years, you need a supportive income the rest of the time. And that's also what's very complex in the audiovisual sector, is that a lot of people are directors and producers, or they are screenwriters and directors. So it's really intertwined, and it's combining all those jobs that enable them to survive. But if you cut that line through using AI all the time, you're going to put like thousands of jobs at risk.
0: When we talk about these platforms, when we talk about this generative AI or even supportive AI, it's often platforms that are hosted outside of the EU. Do we have alternatives that are more EU-based that might be more respectful to what the creators, the authors, the directors are needing? Platforms that would be more respectful to what their demands are and how they can make a whole sector more sustainable for the future?
1: There are options. There are plenty of startups now that are developing and that are trying to have AI that are more ethically aligned, that do remunerate creator, AI that are transparent, that say, well, this model was trained, I don't know, using this book, for instance, the work of those illustrators. The problem, again, that you have in Europe, coming from my previous background representing business people and entrepreneur, SME startup, they're small scales. And if they have to align with all those crazy regulations mm-hmm. that we've had over the past year, they just can't. Mm-hmm. On the long term, it is not doable. So on the one hand, we want to have European competitors. We want to support them. We want startup. We want to build those data center and be a force for competition. But we come up with regulation. And I say regulation because when they're regulation, they're applicable in the same way throughout the EU without thinking about the different sector, without thinking on how they apply, and they're applying the same way for everyone. Mm-hmm. And that's how you hamper actually the development of European competitors in any field, basically.
0: Do you feel that there are enough consultations, or at least people are sitting at the same table from different fields and different sectors to raise this question and to try to find a common solution that will arrange or make it more viable for everyone in this giant market of content creation and platform utilization at EU level?
1: I mean, we do try now, or in the sector I was before, to sit together either within the same ecosystem. So for instance, we as FERA, we work together very closely with the screenwriters, with the collective management societies, we work with producers, with distributors, with cinemas. So we try whenever it's possible to speak with one voice and to see that the concerns are shared and that down the line we are one ecosystem that's going to be impacted. Mm-hmm. So that's how we work. And I think other sectors do the same. Working across sectors, typically on Agora now, the funds for the audiovisual sector are going to merge with the one for the press. And there are some press organization with whom we co-sign a letter and we say, look, we don't have the same needs. We don't have the same objectives. We are very much aligned, though, on the idea that that fund has to be separated precisely for those reasons. So we do work across sector. The thing is that, again, there are so many of us that I think also for decision maker, it's difficult sometimes to keep track. And at the same time, yes, there is more dialogue necessary between the stakeholders and the institutions.
0: I wanted to just rewind a little bit on the previous answer that I felt there was maybe a need to go a little bit more into detail about regulation and how Europe sometimes, like, they're either too interventionist or not enough.
1: Huh. Who's going to hate me after that? No, I think I'm always up for balance. There are areas where

0: have a one-size-fits-all solution.
1: The, you know, motto of our European Union is united in diversity. And that's the thing, and that's why it's so complex. It's because we are diverse. We are diverse in different countries, but also sometimes within one country, you have so many distinctions between regions. And then when you look at business, you have business of all sides. Even culture is understood in a different way in different European countries. So that's why striking the balance is extremely delicate. And so regulation can be a solution, but it has to be extremely and carefully assessed before being implemented.
2: I would like to hear what gives you hope at EU level around all these questions of copyright, cultural freedom, fair remuneration. What do you hope to see in the next 5 to 10 years for the cultural sector?
1: I'm an optimist, I think. And I'd like to think that culture is the way we're going to get out of this. Mm-hmm. You know, we do have people who care. There are MEPs who do care and who fight for culture and for what we want tomorrow. We do have commissioners who care and there are governments and politicians who do care. We have lots of stakeholders who are passionate by what they do and the people they represent. As FERA, we work very much at the moment on Agora EU and the next funding program and all the implication that this is going to have for our sector. We have the upcoming review of the audiovisual media services directive, and this is also very much going to impact our future, our sector in the years to come. There is going to be a revision of the copyright directive, the 2019 directive, so that is something we're going to work on. The AI Act, well, it's in implementation phase now, but there is also an AI omnibus that's in the making, so how are those going to be intertwined? Indeed, there's going to be, it's in the making now, a review of the DSA and the DMA.
2: Digital Service Act and Digital Markets Act.
1: So how are those going to, again, interplay with anything AI-related? But you also have this own initiative report at the European Parliament on AI and the creative and cultural sector that is looking at everything except the copyright aspect. And in a way, you need to have a look at the corporate aspect to cover all the rest. But then you also, there was an own initiative report in the jury committee by MEP Axel Voss on AI also and their impact and the challenges for the creative sector going forward, really asking this question of licensing. How do we move on from there? And that's also what we're going to be looking at now. It's an own initiative report, so it's not, legally binding, but it has good proposal and solutions going forward.
2: Thank you very much, Julie, for your feedback on what's happening in the scene, what's happening for creators, and what are the main concerns at the moment, and what's your vision for the future.
1: Thank you very much for the invitation, and I was really happy to be here.
2: From there, we widen the lens. How do these regulatory debates translate on the ground for cultural organizations, for practitioners, for artists, and those working closest to the audiences? To explore this, we're joined by Lapo Bettarini, Senior Cultural Advisor and EU Expert, and Line Vermeulen, Communications Officer at Kunstwerk. Hi both. Can you tell a few words about why this work on digital landscapes and art is important for you?
3: Hi, I'm Line. I'm Head of Communications at Kunstwerk, an organization supporting non-professional artists, non-professional visual artists in both Flanders and Brussels. We do a lot of different things. We organize open calls and exhibitions. We have a lot of advice. We have workshops. So we're really close to artists, which is nice and inspiring as well. And we also have a brand new website. We built a new portfolio platform that allows artists to share their work in a more local digital space.
2: Yeah. Perfect. Thank you very much, Lina. Hi, Lapo.
4: Hi, I'm Lapo, and nowadays I'm a cultural mediator, cultural advisor, and manager. I work as a freelance for several cultural associations, but actually, at the beginning, in my first life, I was an astrophysicist and I worked at the university. So I'm very used to code, solving equations, digital tools, and with artificial intelligence just before, really, really a long time before there were commercial tools. And so I think that I have the codes for both worlds. So
2: I'm not sure I can ask many questions about astrophysics, but about AI and how they influence the cultural world, artists, and in general, our presence digitally speaking. I think we're going to be more in this direction. I want to hear more how your daily work life is with regards to digital platforms and artistic expression, artistic freedom. How do you navigate

0: between these two in your daily life?
1: So in my job, our website is very important. We're also very present on social media because, of course, for visual artists, social media is a great platform to build a portfolio and find an audience for what you do. So I use it a lot. And it's a field that moves extremely fast. Before I worked at Kunstwerkt, I was also working in media as a digital creative. So it was really my whole job to make creative content and position a brand on social media and digital platforms. So it has been my focus for a long time. And I feel that it's constantly shifting, that it's moving. And then even though I'm online, I feel all the time. I also have a feeling that I'm always one step behind on the developments that are taking place. The moment you're used to how one platform works, there's another development somewhere else on the internet, and
0: you have to adapt.
1: You have to jump on it and adapt.
0: We can bounce this answer to you, Lapo, to understand how this has been shifting throughout the years, how the platforms have developed, and is your perception today of platforms somehow different from what you were understanding at your very beginning of the work that you're doing around this?
2: I must confess that actually I was very passionate of technology and platforms at the beginning. When I say at the beginning, it means more or less 10 years ago. Since I started to work in culture as a professional, I don't say that I started to develop a certain technophobia, but let's say a certain wariness. Because actually, as Lynn was saying, the technology is developing at a rhythm that allows people to use it, but not to understand it. And so when 10 years ago there was a tool for online platform that were, I don't know, social media or websites or commercial platforms and so on, you could understand more or less how to go from A to B to C to D and so on. Now they are getting a sort of the big black boxes where people use them but actually don't understand how to fine-tune and how to stop. So in my everyday job, I used to help people, but years ago we created a collective, a group that is called Punch. In French, is a French acronym, but let's say it would be for a critical and human-centered approach to digital technology. And I started to understand, to meet people, experts, philosophers, but also citizens, and to understand and to see the impact of technology on their everyday life and to participate to a general debate about that. And the consideration, the main consideration is that on the one side, we have people, they try to use tools and to be better at their jobs, in their everyday lives and so on, and also to debate how integrate them in their life. On the other side, there are platforms that strongly depends on big companies that have interests and that put optimization before people and their needs. Between using them, but also to try to make people and also policy makers, let's say, understand that there is an equilibrium, and nowadays we are a bit out of balance.
0: The purpose of this episode is also to understand the relationship between artists, creators, the public, but also the platforms, and how the EU has an influence on all that. Would you say that in Europe we are a bit too late in understanding how platforms work for our cultural workers?
2: Let's say a general comment is that Europe has been building a general framework with several acts from 2016 till nowadays, different, let's say, digital rule books that create a general legal framework to protect people, let's say, balance competition for economic markets and so on. We are a bit late with respect to the United States, that's for sure, but we are more comprehensive. We try to create at least the legal framework to help people, to help citizens to participate to the debate. Of course, in this, let's say, theoretical framework and ideal framework, there are some realities that we have to deal with. For example, when Europe produced the Digital Service Act and the Digital Markets Act, there are two essential legal frameworks to help digital technologies and tools to develop and to be used. They have to consider that the big techs are much more passionate and they have strong interest to participate. Mm-hmm. So if they don't put some rules in the mechanism of co-decision in producing this legal framework, of course the big companies will have much more weight with respect to people. Mm-hmm. But people can participate, or cultural operators can participate. But of course it's something that adds up to their mission, to their life, to their work, and so on. Big tech are there just for one thing.
0: Their profit.
2: Yeah, exactly.
1: As a company, you're obliged to have every 3 to 5 years like this first aid course mm-hmm. with the whole of the office. And I was thinking, why don't we have these for digital tools, for tools like AI, but also social media? I feel like, or then I'm speaking for our organization mm-hmm. maybe, all knowledge is often also centered in one person, but it's not shared across teams. And it would be great, I think, to have a way of sharing this knowledge and how do we use these tools to have a better impact, but also to learn what the dangers are mm-hmm. of these platforms as well.
0: How an education and deeper understanding would benefit all the sectors and all the levels of participation in the artistic process, the creative process?
2: An astrophysicist, Carl Sagan, would say that we are a society that depends on technology more and more. And the problem is that less and less people understand how it works. Mm-hmm. And this is just the paradigm. We need time to understand, to share this knowledge. But time, it's something that is related with people. Time is costing money to big techs. So that's why they are pushing. I'm not just against the big tech companies, mm-hmm. but of course it's a problem of profit. In a society where profit gives the rhythm of jobs, of interaction, social and legal and commercial interaction, we don't have time to sit around and I would say do processes like now it's called a human in the loop, where mm-hmm. artificial intelligence is working to do something, but with human at the side, with the human and experts that can check and control. Mm-hmm. And this means that human understand how it works, and so they can also transmit, as Lynn was saying, and share a knowledge that is fundamental to understand.
0: Do you have in mind, for instance, Lina, some examples of artists that you follow, that you represent, that you're working with, that have adapted their way of creating because of AI? Do you think that there's also a way where this can be thought as co-creation?
1: I think when the news of Meta using publicly posted images to feed their AI, when that came out, a lot of artists were really angry and their first reaction was, okay, I'm leaving, mm-hmm. bye. And they wanted to cancel their accounts and find alternatives. So then there was like this peak of people fleeing to other apps like Blue Sky, which is also an American social mm-hmm. media platform. There's also Mastodon, mm-hmm. which is a European alternative. But I think it wasn't a lasting shift because a lot of people were saying, I'm leaving here. I also felt a lot of organizations struggle with, we want to keep communicating through social media. We've spent a lot of time and effort in building this audience, but we don't want to keep communicating here. A lot of people opened the conversation and talked about, where are you going? Mm-hmm. Why are we not feeling safe anymore here? So there was a certain moment where everyone felt there's some change coming, but then everyone stayed on the platforms. Mm. I think we can also not underestimate how much time and effort some people made in building this audience and like working with this algorithm and taking the time that was needed to understand it and to work with it, and to give all that up to move to another platform and start from scratch again. That's really asking a lot of effort. Mm-hmm. So I completely understand why everyone stayed as well. We at Kunstwerk also had a conversation in our team. Should we leave social media? Should we test all these other options? But eventually we decided, yeah, we can give up this audience mm-hmm. and we don't have the time to invest all this effort in something new. But I think a shift takes time, and that was like the start of a movement. I see a lot of artists going back to a more personal approach, mm-hmm. to finding more local alternatives as well to these big platforms. The nice thing about social media is that it opened up this whole new world of
0: possibilities,
1: of reaching new audiences, mm-hmm. of suddenly reaching someone in Asia mm-hmm. that might like your drawing, which is super cool. Mm-hmm. But I think people are are also rediscovering a value in these analog tools, mm-hmm. in reaching out to your neighbor and having a conversation with the people that are really close to you. I think they're doing so through older channels that they're rediscovering, like newsletters. Mm-hmm. I see a shift toward newsletters, which is really nice, and it's something that we're also testing at Kunstwerk right now.
0: Okay.
1: We changed platforms also from an American party to a European newsletter host.
0: So there are alternatives, actually.
1: There are alternatives. You just need to look for them and maybe also just call someone who knows a lot about it and have a conversation, like we're researching where we can go. And another nice approach that I see some collectives do and movement of artists do is going more towards chat rooms or chat apps, mm-hmm. like Telegram and Signal. Mm-hmm. They're doing more of a community building there and having a very direct way of communicating again. Like, oh, I'm having this expo next weekend, join us. Or I have this idea, who would like to talk about it? Then we can create a new group. Mm-hmm. And I think we're going for the more personal approach again. And that's something a shift I really like. Yeah.
0: Thanks for sharing this. And this podcast is also made to present what type of alternatives are existing. Sometimes it's fresh alternatives. We don't know if they work completely. Sometimes it's the beginning of a greater movement that might change really the state of the market, the state of the cultural field, the state of the creative processes. I have the feeling still that when you were mentioning all these platforms, all the work that has been archived and how this serves as a portfolio, and it's difficult to really like shift away, we have this kind of unavoidable dependence on this type of platforms. And Lapo, at the beginning, you were talking about some regulations that were in talks, in creation. Can you elaborate a little bit more what's the status lately around these legislations and how they can have a real impact on the life of creators and also audiences in Fine?
2: European Union activated several acts. The main ones are three: is the Digital Service Act, the Digital Market Act, and also, I'm not sure I say the right title, is the European Accessibility Act. Mm-hmm. These three acts together, that more or less were officialized, active on 2022, the first two in 2025, the last one, European Union decides to regulate transparency. So from the side of the user, the users have to have options to opt out, to decide, to be informed, mm-hmm. and to choose above all. The second one, the Digital Markets Act, is very important because it tries to regulate the markets and the competition, and defines the gatekeepers, mm-hmm. the big companies. And I think that the European Union indicates more or less 7-8 companies like Amazon, Microsoft, Meta, and so on.
0: The big GAFAM.
2: Yeah. Yes, but also TikTok, also for example, adult content platforms has very large companies that has to be regulated and has to limit themselves in the European market. Mm-hmm. And after that, they did also the European Accessibility Act that is more focused on person with disability, on seniors, but in general all people, but with a very strong focus on them. And it's not only about software, but also about hardware, smartphones, computers, that they have to respect a concept, design for all. Mm-hmm. So European Union is going really strong in the legal framework. And of course, there is the reality, because each country has to define a control on these companies and so on. And there are fines, really, really strong fines. For example, if you don't respect the Digital Markets Act, I think it's something like a fine that can be given. It's something like the 6% of the total worldwide turnover of the companies. So it means a lot of mm-hmm. money. So this is making a shift. Companies, if you realize you had to accept a lot of documents on your phones or your computers, because company has to pay attention to that. Doing this act and define what a gatekeeper is, European Union indicates those companies as gatekeepers, bottlenecks in the relation between, for example, culture, digital tools and the users, it means that the European Union knows that those companies are a problem, mm-hmm. and they define them as a problem. And that's why we have the acts. That's why we have this legal framework, because European Union already knows that the situation is out of balance.
0: There was this kind of wake-up call where everyone said, this is enough.
2: We are already well past that's enough.
1: When it comes to this policy making, I feel like a lot of artists and organizations aren't very well informed on what these policies are or what's in it. From my perspective, it feels like these policies are always one step behind the companies, in the same way as artists and the organizations are even more steps behind or something in understanding and what they're doing, what they're developing. As a person working in a cultural organization, I don't feel very included in these conversations or not very informed about it as well. And it would be great to have a closer contact maybe with how these policies are being made. It would be really great to have this bridge between we as an organization, we are a bridge between artists and cultural workers or artists and cultural houses. But it would be great to have this bridge between artists and policymakers as well, an organization like Kunstwerkt and the people deciding on these policies. Mm-hmm. And this is a bridge I'm missing at the moment.
0: Thank you very much both for your inputs, for sharing what has been the main concerns from inside the sphere, but also your aspirations for a better use of digital platforms for everyone. It was a real pleasure to hear your inputs, Lapo and Lina.
2: Thank you so much for having me here, and let's keep the human first.
1: Yes, thank you. Have a nice day.
0: Thanks to our guests for sharing their insights, and thank you for joining us as we navigated the corridors of power to see how decisions are really made. You can listen to the EU Back Office on the channels of ENCC and the Reset Network. Stay tuned for the next episode as we continue to uncover the policies, debates, and strategies that shape Europe's cultural landscape. We hope to meet you again at the next episode. Have a beautiful day, wherever you are.

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this is still Worm Radio. Thank you so much for listening. 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And my guest is Carte Blanche. Which colors did you feel? If may I ask you. We felt black and white buzzing as ants walking on the television screen. Enjoy the music. Thank you for listening.

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Roger, Roger, Roger, Roger, Roger, Roger, Roger, Roger, Roger, Roger, Roger, Roger, Roger, Roger, Roger, Roger, Roger, Roger, Roger, Roger, Roger, Roger, Roger, Roger, Roger, Roger, Roger, Roger, Roger, Roger, Roger, Roger, Roger, Roger, Roger, Roger, Roger, Roger, Roger, Roger, Roger, Roger, Roger, Roger, Roger, Roger, Roger, Roger, Roger, Roger, Roger, Roger, Roger, Roger, Roger, Roger, 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

Greetings. You're listening to Messages from the Stars with me, Hello Vera. I'll be with you here on Radio Worm for the next hour, playing all things soothing. Today we're focusing on soothing the calf muscles. So I invite you to put your legs up against the wall and feel the sweet release of your lips. Thank you for being here.